All right, a little Shiloh Pa sending that one out to Guy up in Trinidad. Mahalos for calling in and for tuning in and for your support. Mahalos to Dan as well. It's always a pleasure hearing your voice. It's funny, when you've been doing radio for so many years, people call you out. They say, we haven't heard your voice for a while. And I got to say a big mahalos to Auntie Sue. She has been helping me out with Coconut Wireless lately as my co-DJ, my DJ partner, and she does a wonderful job, and she is all about the family, and so she has got my back when it comes to helping me out with family time. Mahalo's Auntie Sue. All right, I have a little Navai Eha with Navai Kaulana for you. We got about 20 minutes left, 15 minutes left in the show, so stay put.

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Mahalo for tuning in to the Coconut Wireless this week. It's always a pleasure and a blast to be in this rotational swiveling chair and to be sharing my love for the Hawaiian music, Polynesian music, and music from the islands. Auntie Jo will be in a couple weeks from now, and I'll be in 4 weeks from then. So stay put. Keep the mud on your ears. Keep the mud in your stereos. Keep the mud on your car. Stay muddy with us. Don't go anywhere. We've got public affairs coming on at 5:30. But first, I do just want to reread our evacuation order and remind everyone out in Kovalo to please be safe. There is an evacuation order, wildfire in Kovalo. The fire's name is the Agency Fire. East of Mina Road to Agency Road, do not delay, do not block the road, evacuate now. One more time, that evacuation order is for a wildfire in Kovalo, the Agency Fire. East of Mina Road to Agency Road, do not delay, do not block the road, please evacuate now. There is also an evacuation warning in the area south of the Agency Fire down to East Lane. The fire is currently growing. Stay alert. You can head to mindoready.org or download the app Watch Duty for updates on this fire situation. One more time, the current fire name for this fire down in Kovalo is called the Agency Fire. Stay tuned. KMUD Local News will be on at 6 o'clock after public affairs, and I'm sure we'll have more fire updates then. Oh, one more time, mahalo for having me and mahalo for allowing me to be your voice in the Redwoods during the Coconut Wireless. Until next time, a hui hou, continue to spread that aloha wherever you go.

0: You're listening to Coast Range Radio. I'm Michael Gaskill. Amidst the barrage of direct attacks that the Trump administration and their allies have been waging on public lands and the environment, you'd be forgiven for missing a potentially seismic shift in the Forest Service. On March 31st of this year, 2026, the U.S. Department of Agriculture, the agency which the Forest Service is part of, quietly announced a dramatic restructuring of the agency, which manages almost 200 million acres of public land. Responses in the environmental and conservation community have ranged from, "Trump is destroying the Forest Service and we need to save it," to, "This isn't actually that big a deal," to, "RIP and good riddance to the Forest Service." To understand what's actually happening with this so-called reorganization and the real implications it could have for public lands, I'm joined today by Kevin Hood, Executive Director of Forest Service Employees for Environmental Ethics. Before we get started, my email is coastrangeradio@gmail.com. Please reach out anytime and let me know what you think of the show. Kevin Hood, welcome to Coast Range Radio.
1: Thank you for having me, Michael. It's a pleasure to be here.
0: You know, this is a subject that I've been wanting to do for a while. We've talked on this show a lot about the various public lands attacks by the Trump administration. Depending on who you ask, this Forest Service reorganization is either not that big a deal. There's not that many people actually familiar with it that think it's a good thing, but there's certainly a contingent of folks that basically think it's the end of the Forest Service as we know it. So I'm really glad to be able to talk with somebody of your level of expertise and knowledge to really ground us in what is actually going on and the implications. So before we get to that, could you tell me about Forest Service Employees for Environmental Ethics? Just ground us a little bit in yourself and your organization.
1: Sure. Well, thanks for your interest in this topic on Forest Service reorganization. And I'll share with you what I know, but there are a lot of questions that remain to be answered for sure. Forest Service Employees for Environmental Ethics, we often refer to ourselves as FC by our acronym. We're a small but mighty conservation group, and we're dedicated to protecting our national forests and promoting environmental ethics. We were founded in 1989 by former Forest Service employees that were frustrated with the agency's overemphasis on logging and forsaking laws and standards in cranking out the timber. We're one of the early groups to effectively use litigation to hold the Forest Service accountable and uphold legal standards. We use education, advocacy, litigation, and celebration as well, to where there are stewardship successes, to try to advocate for ecological sustainability, scientifically sound and fiscally responsible land management. Since we were founded, we started originally on timbers and timber sales, but we've also weighed in on other issues, including wilderness regulations, improper forest closures, keeping people locked out of their public lands, the failure to conduct proper environmental reviews for military exercises on national forests. And we currently have a couple lawsuits going related to the Forest Service's use of fire retardant. We're trying to get the agency to comply with the Endangered Species Act and the Clean Water Act. We try to bring together civil servants, concerned citizens, and community advocates to just elevate responsible public land stewardship. That's it in a nutshell.
0: Well, thanks for that. And while we're kind of setting the groundwork for the conversation, you know, everybody, broadly speaking, knows what the Forest Service is and what it does. But I'm sure there's a lot of really important work that the Forest Service does and just context about this discussion that would be useful that maybe a lot of folks don't know. Is there anything that you think that the average listener or even avid, you know, environmentalists might not know about the Forest Service that'll be important for this conversation about, you know, whether it's being dismantled or the reorganization? And then also just a really brief history of your history with the Forest Service.
1: Yeah. Well, the Forest Service manages 193 million acres of public lands, and that includes about 154 national forests and 20 national grasslands. And one thing I think people might not appreciate is just the diverse ecosystems and landscapes under Forest Service management. There's a national forest, the El Yunque National Forest. It's a tropical forest in Puerto Rico. And then there's also up in Alaska, there's the Tongass National Forest and the Chugach National Forest that include ice fields that are the size of, you know, Rhode Island or Connecticut, and have glaciers that, you know, come out of the mountains all the way down to the sea. And the range of activities that Forest Service employees engage in, it's as broad and diverse as those landscapes. There's everything from archaeologists that are researching streamscaping and how Alaska Natives have kind of sculpted rocks to catch salmon for millennia. There are forest products experts who are working with mills where they can reconstitute their slash into bio bricks. And I actually did a tour to a mill about 2 years ago, and the mill noted they were actually making more money from their bio brick sales than they were from the lumber they were actually milling. And there's also the traditional jobs of, you know, fire response. There's, you know, trail maintenance, there's visitor services and things like that. So it's quite a vast agency in all regards. In terms of my association with the Forest Service, I first started working with the agency in 1995. I was hired as a GS4 Wilderness and Trails crew leader in the Chiricahua Wilderness down in southeast Arizona on the Coronado National Forest. And I worked for the Forest Service from 1995 all the way up until last year, about September of 2025. And in my time, I was primarily involved in wilderness. I did that for 25 years, but I also did a bit of work in recreation, permitting, partnerships, and tribal relations as well.
0: I think that's all really helpful context. So with that laid out, let's get into it. So give us a really brief overview of what is happening with this reorganization, and we'll go deeper on the details, but just kind of that executive summary level to start us.
1: Sure. So the reorganization started actually in the previous administration when the Forest Service realized it was about $1 billion overspent in salary and technology. And so they began trying to figure out how can we right-size

0: regional offices into 15 state director offices. And the professed intent is that the Forest Service will function better, coordinating more closely, with the state and local partners, and having an agency that's kind of centrally located in the West to all the forests. There's also some real significant impacts to research. And I would note that it's not really spreading research far and wide, but rather just cutting it altogether. And the proposals include potentially going from about 76 research stations down to 19, in other words, shutting about 75% of them. And rather than having, like, I think right now we have about 7 national kind of research station directors, that would just be a single research director based out of Fort Collins, Colorado. So, and I should note too that the reorg, it is affecting the upper echelon of the Forest Service. There was an attempt to try to not really impact the folks that are at the forest or the district level who do much of the actual work on the ground.
1: So actually, you already, I think, went over what the administration is saying the rationale is. So let's just go into some of the bigger impacts. You know, what are the real impacts of this, short and long term, for the Forest Service, lands, and the organization itself?
0: Well, I guess I'll start with some of the positive impacts. I think most folks would agree that the Forest Service had become quite top heavy. And so it is probably a good thing to thin that out and try to ensure that most of the money that Congress allocates to the Forest Service doesn't get kind of absorbed at the higher levels, but actually gets down to where people are doing projects on the ground. Hmm. It does help the Forest Service also operate within its budget. But other impacts include turmoil and loss of expertise. There's been an exodus of professionals from the Forest Service, and there's a lot of uncertainty as well and a lot of stress. And frankly, there's also a lot of questions as to whether the agency now has the capacity to carry out some of the mandates that are being given to it by the administration, like to ramp up logging, to, try to do projects that are purportedly helping restore forest health, and to help meet the alleged energy crisis and things like that. They're running out of people to do the environmental reviews required for all of these activities. So I think right now there's just a lot of uncertainty and a bit of chaos as well.
1: We could keep talking about this and we could circle back, but to me, this leads into a lot of folks like myself and probably you have longstanding critiques of the Forest Service itself. You know, that range from good riddance to the Forest Service, get rid of it, to mostly it's people doing the best they can and we need to, do some tweaks and stuff. So I'm wondering what kinds of reforms, if any, you would like to see, if you could wave the magic wand, like what would create a Forest Service that is more responsive to the communities it serves, human and non-human?
0: Yeah, that's a really good question. And I do want to acknowledge it is kind of an awkward engagement where, like our FC, we have been quite critical of Forest Service actions and decisions and leadership historically. But at the same time, in my experience, and I think others would agree, the majority of Forest Service employees have good environmental ethics. They are aware of how to balance different conservation values. And they're actually good people that would take good care of the forests if they weren't encumbered by some misguided leadership and direction from on high. Hmm. So the things that are really worth defending first and foremost, and partly why it may be worth conservation groups weighing in on the Forest Service reorganization, is we should have an agency that follows established norms, including laws and regulations on the books.

0: They should adhere to congressional budgets, you know, rather than taking money and putting it, you know, directing money that was, you know, meant for like watershed health and repurposing it for something maybe more damaging. It should be an agency that applies the best available science and supports research.
1: I think they would say they're doing that, right? So how, like, what are the reforms needed to create the incentives for them to actually follow through on all of those things?
0: That's a really good question. I think first and foremost, you need to have almost an agency reboot where you focus on ecosystem integrity. And that's your foundation, because without healthy forests, and when I say healthy, I mean it in the full sense of a forest, where you have old growth trees, you recognize that disease and pestilence is part of a healthy forest, fire is returned to the ecosystem. And so you try to work with natural processes rather than override them or fight them. So that would be a pretty strong reboot. Maybe go back to, you know, Aldo Leopold Sand County Almanac as where you, you know, look to start for how we should go about land management. And that would be to have a land ethic where you really respect the land. Another change that could be significant is perhaps we should move the Forest Service into the Department of Interior and, you know, look for some, perhaps combining some of the, or at least achieving some efficiencies between the federal land management agencies.
1: Right.
0: The Forest Service, I'm sorry. Go ahead.
1: Oh, no, I was just agreeing with you. I mean, a lot of folks have talked about it. In case any of our listeners don't know, the Forest Service is actually part of the U.S. Department of Agriculture. And so I agree with you in terms of moving it into the interior, because having it housed under agriculture just shows where the bottom line priority is, right? Like, the Department of Agriculture is first and foremost in the business of supporting commercial agriculture.
0: Yes, commodity values are very high in the Department of Agriculture. And conservation values, you know, they're there, but not like they are, say, in interior.
1: I mean, one of the big hopes with all of this is that these really blatant attacks could actually help open the door to some bigger reforms in the future under a different administration than would have been possible, you know, just tweaking the status quo. Do you see that, or do you see this as, I mean, I know that you've talked a lot about that we just aren't sure what's going to happen, but how do you view that kind of theory of like rupture as, you know, I guess creative destruction?
0: I think there is some potential. And one thing that's interesting, but also complicated, you know, another reform for the Forest Service that I think is needed is the fire program is such an outsized part of the agency. Like, in a way, the Forest Service has become the fire service, mm-hmm. because roughly half of its staff and half of its budget is all fire. And fire is extremely important, but it should be a part of the land management, not apart from. And so, you know, and then how do you go about doing that? And the Trump administration has proposed creating, you know, and actually created, though it's still being constructed, a U.S. Wildland Fire Service under Interior. And perhaps there's some merit there where if we could get, you know, a fire program that, again, achieves efficiencies and also takes an ecological approach rather than an adversarial approach to fire, you know, perhaps there's some merit there. And maybe if the fire program's going to Interior, that's where the Wildland Fire Service is housed, then maybe the whole Forest Service can go there. So there is some potential to me where the Forest Service could eventually come out of this with some positive or maybe more progressive formulation. But the challenge is the people that are actually pulling on the strings right now, a lot of them do not have the best interests of land conservation in mind. You know, again, there's people that are interested in private, you know, having all the Forest Service functions and, you know, land management transferred to states or to private entities. There are people that just want to see the federal government shrunken down or, you know, diminished as much as possible.
1: Right.
0: Yeah.
1: Well, like I mentioned earlier, I think that one of the worst outcomes of this would just be putting the pieces back in place and calling that a win. I mean, just as with it would be with politics writ large, you know, one of the few good things, in my view, that the Trump administrations have done is expose a lot of fissures and fault lines and things that need to be repaired. And so I think that I'm hoping this can lay the groundwork for some of these reforms that you're talking about and that others have dreamed up, you know, because I think they're really needed. And
0: can I interject for
1: one
0: second?
1: Please.
0: Yeah. And so there's a couple of possible ironies to some of these changes that the administration is trying to implement. And so one would be, what if they do kind of enact this unitary executive where the president has complete command and control over everyone who works in the executive branch? And then you get a progressive president in place who actually values land conservation. I mean, you could have a, you know, where you, then you could, you know, direct the agencies, and you could perhaps tier employee performance to ecosystem health, you know, and to rather than to extractive and exploitive interests that are unsustainable. So that's kind of one potential ironic outcome here.
1: Yeah.
0: And another is that when you spread the 9 regional offices now into 15 state director offices, those offices are going to receive over time, you know, hundreds of millions, perhaps billions, you know, depending on how far out you look, of dollars through Forest Service funding. And you may actually get some resistance from the states for turning forests over to the states or to privatizing them, because the states are not going to want that cash flow to be cut off. They're going to go, oh, this is actually a good thing to have all this federal funding coming through our state office. But if we, you know, if we make the national forest a state forest, or if we turn it over to a private interest, we're actually going to potentially cut off that federal cash flow.
1: Hmm.
0: We'll see. That, you know, that might be a rosy glasses perspective, but it's just, you know, something I wonder about.
1: Well, I and a lot of my guests on this show are often pretty critical of the Forest Service. I try to be fair in my critiques, but as somebody who spent, sounds like 30 years with the Forest Service, I'm wondering if you think conservationists, not all conservationists, but just the community writ large, gets anything wrong about the Forest Service or their management strategies. And, you know, what would you say to environmentalists who have mixed opinions about the Forest Service or maybe highly critical about how you would want them to respond to these attacks? You know, why is the Forest Service worth fighting for?
0: Yeah, it's a good question. And to be honest, I believe most conservation groups get it. And I think it's worth pointing out that a lot of them have been studying the forests and the impacts of federal actions for as long as, or even longer than, many of the people who work in the Forest Service.
1: Yeah.
0: So I do think it's fair to sustain a healthy skepticism of, you know, and apply the oversight that the public can and should apply, you know, on projects proposed on public lands. But what I do think it's worth recognizing too, or maybe that I would emphasize to conservationists, is to also just recognize that try to understand where the agency is coming from. Number one, like, why are they doing what they are doing? A lot of these pressures, they're either coming from these executive orders that Trump is cranking out. You know, we have a timber emergency, an energy production emergency, a glyphosate production emergency. We got to apply, you know, Roundup as much as we can. And we have, you know, we have Congress also coming up with some bad ideas. The One Big Beautiful Bill Act mandates a 270 million board foot increase each and every year from the Forest Service for 10 years, right? So it's not just the Forest Service in a vacuum coming up with impactful and bad ideas. And then the other thing I would note too is it's actually worth trying to reach out and talk with forest supervisors or district rangers, the people making the decisions, It might be more difficult now, I grant you that, but we at FC, we've actually found that when we've talked to like a forest supervisor and said, hey, an employee shared with us that their data set on the watershed health didn't get into this project's NEPA, we've had Forest Service Forest Supervisors say, oh, well, let's fix that. Let's get it in. You know, it's actually funny, you know, rather than just going elbows up, as Canada might say, you can actually say, hey, we see this as an issue. Can you fix it? And sometimes they actually do the right thing. Their space to do that might be more crimped now, but it's always, you know, it's always worth just saying, hey, if you don't want us to sue you on this, you could, you know, include that data set that was left out either intentionally or inadvertently. And so I would encourage continue to talk and recognize that it's Congress and it's also the administrative, you know, the executive branch, I should say, that's pressuring the Forest Service to do a lot of ill-advised projects.
1: That's such an important point, especially about the institutional constraints there. The Forest Service doesn't just decide all of their congressional mandates. They have a lot of constraints. And so the actual like levers of change are not necessarily within the rank and file Forest Service or even some of the higher ups, although we might need, you know, a reshuffle of some of those folks.
0: Yeah.
1: I'm wondering if there's anything we've missed today, anything you want to get included, and also how folks can get learn more about FC and get involved with your work.
0: Well, thanks. It's been a great conversation. And I guess I'll just conclude on a couple notes. I really would encourage folks to contact their congressional representatives and let them know that they value ecologically sustainable, scientifically sound, and fiscally responsible public lands management. And that in order to do that, we need to have funded, supported research. We need to also make sure that Congress isn't giving all these unsustainable mandates, such as a 270 million board foot increase in timber production, regardless of economic demand or ecological impact. So I encourage people to get involved. I also encourage people to go to the national forests, enjoy them. And if you see someone on the ground who's taking care of a campground or a trail, thank them, because there's a lot of people that are they're definitely not there for the pay. They're there because they believe in the value of these national forests. In terms of folks who might have interest in Forest Service employees for environmental ethics, we always welcome input, questions, concerns. Our website is www.fseee.org, www.fc.org. And there's places there where you can read more about our responses to actions going on in national forests, and you can tell us of concerns you have. You can also email me at kevin@fc.org. I would be happy to take any questions, comments, or concerns folks have. And lastly, I would like to encourage folks to subscribe to our forest news. You can sign up on our website. 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It's a quarterly publication with news and analysis of all kinds of activities going on our national forests, both the good and the bad. But most of all, I just hope people get out and enjoy their public lands. They are an amazing shared trust and one that we hope people will be enjoying for many generations into the future.
1: That's a beautiful note to end on. Kevin Hood, thank you so much for your work and thank you for joining me on Coast Range Radio.
0: Thanks much, Michael. I appreciate your efforts just to help people appreciate and understand all the issues and nuances around public lands. 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
1: 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Reach out and say hi, let me know what you think of the show, and I'd always love guest ideas as well. Until next time, thank you so much for listening. Let's make it through this together.
2: 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And I have your KMUD local news coming right up, but I do have a KMUD ERT evacuation order. There's an evacuation order. Wildfire in Covelo. The name is the Agency Fire, east of Mina Road to Agency Road. Do not delay. Do not block the road. Evacuate now. I'm going to repeat. It's an evacuation order. There is an active wildfire in Covelo, east of Mina Road to Agency Road. Do not delay and do not block the road. Evacuate now. There is also an evacuation warning in the area south of the Agency Fire down to East Lane. The fire's forward progress is currently stopped, but please stay alert. Head to mendoready.org or download the app Watch Duty for updates on this fire situation. And the current fire name is the Agency Fire. And of course, we will keep you tuned in up to the minute here. We'll break into the news if we need be. We'll get to our regular KMUD news in just one moment, but I want to remind you about our very important underwriters. 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
3: Welcome to the KMUD News. I'm your news director, April Lewis, and I'm glad to be with you for this broadcast. In this episode, we have stories on the tragedy off the Mattole Bridge, and our in-depth interview with Sheriff William Hansel on cannabis enforcement via helicopter. But first, some local updates. This is KMUD News. Starting off with news from the Hoopa Valley Tribe. Quote, the Hoopa Valley Tribe strongly condemns the decision by Humboldt County Superior Judge Wilson to temporarily release the juvenile suspects charged in the March 10th killing of Hoopa Tribal member Dylan Moon for ceremonial purposes. The decision has caused profound pain and outrage throughout our community. Equally troubling is that the families of the victims were not notified in advance and instead learned of the release only after seeing the suspects present during ceremonial gatherings. No family should be forced to experience such unnecessary trauma. The Hoopa Valley Tribe recognizes the importance of our ceremonies, traditions, and cultural practices. However, these sacred traditions should never come at the expense of the dignity, safety, or emotional well-being of victims' families. Justice requires careful consideration of both the rights of the accused and the lasting harm suffered by those whose lives have been changed forever by violent crime. The release of individuals accused of taking the life of one of our tribal members undermines public confidence in the justice system and has created understandable fear, anger, and uncertainty throughout the Hoopa Valley and neighboring river communities. Decisions of this magnitude must also account for the safety of the public and the emotional impact on victims, witnesses, and families who continue to grieve. The Hoopa Valley Tribe stands in unwavering support of Dylan Moon's family and all those affected by this tragedy. We will continue to advocate for a justice system that honors victims, protects our communities, and recognizes the devastating consequences that these decisions have on tribal families. We respectfully call upon the Humboldt County Superior Court and all agencies involved to ensure that future decisions involving the release of individuals accused of violent crimes include meaningful consideration of community safety, transparency, and timely notification to victims and their families. The Hoopa Valley Tribe remains committed to protecting our people, honoring the memory of Dylan Moon and all victims whose lives have been taken by violence, standing beside the families who continue to grieve, and pursuing justice with integrity, accountability, and unwavering respect for every member of our community affected by these tragic acts. End quote. From First Five Humboldt. First Five Humboldt has created a new nonprofit, the Humboldt Children and Families Foundation, to support their programs as dedicated state funding for First Fives continues to dramatically decline. The foundation broadens fundraising opportunities and is part of a strategy to ensure the long-term sustainability of First Five Humboldt's work to promote the well-being of children and families. The Vesper Society, a San Francisco-based private foundation, has provided a generous donation of $500,000 to initiate the foundation's first endeavor, named the Belonging Project. The launch of this project includes the purchase of a historic Eureka property at 902 E Street that will welcome children and families in a supportive and inclusive space, while also serving as the permanent home of First Five Humboldt. The foundation is seeking additional funds to prepare the home and grounds for public use. The foundation and First Five Humboldt are currently preparing the space for programming with community events and open house dates to be announced later this year. And next, our main stories. This is KMUD News. We have more answers from Sheriff William Hansel on cannabis enforcement activities via helicopter in Southern Humboldt. KMUD News reports. Many in Southern Humboldt have concerns over the Howard Buffett Foundation-funded black helicopter known in recent times for doing cannabis enforcement work over Southern Humboldt. The helicopter is shared among four counties, but the nonprofit behind it, the Northern California Coalition to Safeguard Communities, or NCCSC for short, is led by President William Hansel, who is also Humboldt County's sheriff. We spoke with Sheriff Hansel to learn more about the NCCSC, the enforcement activities it supports, and why they are targeting the cannabis industry specifically. Can you talk a little bit about your specific role as president with the NCCSC and how that works in terms of interacting with the sheriff's department? You know, it struck me, you know, being new to this situation and just looking at the different interests, it seemed like a unique relationship having a sheriff be president of a nonprofit that's then awarding grants to our sheriff's department. So I just wanted to kind of clarify that relationship and exactly how kind of the barriers work and how the organizations work with each other.
4: Sure. So what's important to note is that this is a nonprofit that was originally started by five sheriffs. And it is requesting funding from the Howard Buffett Foundation to respond to labor trafficking and human trafficking violations, you know, in our North State. One thing that we've kind of concluded over the last, you know, since legalization, is we saw the price per pound of marijuana plummet. And labor's become the biggest liability when it comes to legal and illegal weed being grown in our North State. And we've seen labor exploited, and, you know, that is something that's been a problem in the state of California. To address that, we pitched an idea to the Buffett Foundation, and we're awarded the grant for our five counties, and we just recently added a sixth county, and that's Shasta County, to the coalition to address some of these issues. Now, this is just a funding source to add to shrinking budgets when it comes to marijuana enforcement in our North State.
3: I have a few questions off of that, but the first one, you mentioned illegal grows. Are there different rules for how you're carrying out enforcement, say with a, you know, legally licensed, DCC licensed cannabis farm versus, say, finding those illegal grows, or is treatment relatively the same?
4: No, it's not. So we're not targeting licensed marijuana farms. That's not what we're targeting, unless we have a specific complaint. And we've had complaints specifically that there have been some legal farms that are selling on the black market, or we've caught people selling on the black market, and that they're violating the rules of their license, and then we can serve a search warrant. But we're not specifically targeting. We're not compliance officers. We're not looking for compliance in those arenas, unless we have a specific articulable facts, probable cause to believe that a licensed farm is violating the law, and that is criminal law. Then, you know, we have other things to do. We're looking for those law violations. We're not the regulatory agency. So when it comes to our helicopter, you know, flying over various parts of this North State, you know, the helicopter that we used to have access to was funded, you know, by using, you know, federal money to fund the helicopter, and now we have a grant that pays for us to have the helicopter, you know, the Butte County helicopter funded. And so that is what's being used to locate illegal cannabis farms in our county. We're not flying over compliant, you know, legally compliant farms looking for violations of the law, looking for environmental crimes or labor trafficking. That's not what we do with our coalition, you know, air assets. You know, I think what people need to realize is that, you know, even though we have, you know, some pretty good technology, we don't have the ability to overlay a county map with our, you know, GPS systems in our helicopter to determine, you know, if we're flying over a legally compliant grow or not. And so they're looking for, illegal activity. Now, that's based on historic locations. Sometimes we have historical locations where people are growing illegally, and we're surveying those through the air. But we also have complaints that come in and that people are growing illegally. And so we are looking at those through the air. Now, as we're flying from point A to point B, you know, there may be another farm that may be in our view, and our deputies may fly over it. And unbeknownst to them, it may be a legally compliant grow. And so we don't know oftentimes until we acknowledge the GPS location and log that GPS location. We take some photographs, and then we go back to our database and we look at the database, you know, through the county, and says, oh, the farm we looked at here, that's legally compliant. And so we just then delete those pictures and we move on to the other non-compliant farms.
3: You know, I'm trying to kind of splice out this issue because, as you know, the cannabis market is endlessly complicated with different marketplaces, both legal and illegal, and different regulatory things going on, whether that's from, you know, sheriff, DC, CDFW,
4: yep,
3: all of that.
4: Absolutely.
3: There's just a lot of layers. So you're saying with this, the enforcement utilizing the NCCSC-funded helicopter, even getting a tip just on, say, a grower selling into the gray black market, but they have a DCC license, but they don't have any evidence of labor violations, even that alone would be enough for that enforcement to come and happen?
4: It can be, absolutely. It depends on, I mean, we can't act on rumor alone, right? We have to have evidence and witness statements and those kind of things that backs it up, because we have rumors are circulating. We have tons of rumors that are coming in every day about legally compliant growers that are selling out the back door, that are you know, have, you know, several other off-site weed, you know, growing operations, and they're bringing in their illegal weed into their legally compliant farm. We have a lot of that information that's coming in, but no one's willing to provide us witness statements of that. But there are times when we do have witness statements that say, no, I was working on that farm and it's not legally compliant. This is the evidence that I have, and we're able to act on that and convince a judge through a probable cause statement that we have probable cause to believe that they are violating the law, and at that point in time, a search warrant is authorized, and we're able to go onto a licensed farm to determine whether or not they do have illegal activity there.
3: Real question on this is, you know, is this really about general human trafficking, or is this a more about cannabis enforcement? Because it seems like it would be almost, it would almost make more sense just from a colloquial understanding or a community understanding to combat human trafficking as a general thing. I mean, what are you seeing in either in enforcement or the data you're fed that the cannabis industry specifically is the one to go after for the human trafficking issue in 2026?
4: Yeah, so what we're doing here in the North State is becoming relevant to what is actually occurring. Now, you know, this isn't just the sole mission of our marijuana enforcement team. So the marijuana enforcement team is a standalone unit of the sheriff's office. Now, NCCSC supports marijuana teams throughout the North State. So the six counties are supporting their marijuana enforcement team. So it's not a specific team just solely going after, you know, human trafficking. When you talk about the NCCSC, it is focused on labor trafficking, human trafficking in the cannabis community, and the environmental damage, environmental crimes that are occurring, you know, with the cannabis community. So it's just assisting the sheriff's offices in doing their jobs, you know, surrounding you know, the illegal cannabis growing operations that are occurring in our North State. We have forensic interviewers that are, you know, talking to the people on site to develop information about, you know, how they're being, you know, treated, how they're being paid, where they're living, what are their living conditions like, what is their, you know, what is their role on the farm? And oftentimes they'll take us around and show us the pesticides that they're spraying on, you know, the plants, or showing us how the operation is working and how, you know, they're using illegal pesticides, or there's environmental damage associated with how this operation is being conducted. And so that's our big concern. And that's why the coalition is really important to help us with this function, because this is what's going on in the hills. This is what's going on with unlicensed illegal grows throughout the North State. And we're lucky that in Humboldt, we don't have a huge problem with this. We still have a problem, but it's not a huge problem. But you look into Trinity County, certain parts of Mendocino County and Siskiyou County, those counties have a tremendous problem with labor trafficking.
3: More of a community kind of engagement question, because we had a situation a few weeks ago where that specific helicopter flew pretty low over Red Way, and you know, and just, you know, not always understanding why the chopper's there, and you know, things like flying low over town, I think, really set some folks off. So I'm just wondering, you know, kind of the combination of all these questions really is, you know, what can community do in terms of feedback and working with you folks, and then, you know, two, you know, are you looking for more community engagement on this?
4: Absolutely. So I recognize the historical impacts and some of the PTSD that has been there because of helicopter activities of the past. I understand that there's a certain amount of anxiety that comes with a helicopter flying over your property. People are living in remote parts of our community because they want to be away from people, and they enjoy their peace, and they don't want to be what we consider spied upon. And so the helicopter is an important tool. It's an important aspect that we have in order to do our job. And the expectation is that we stay at least 500 feet above the ground, and that, you know, we're doing our aerial surveillance as quick as possible and then leaving the area. You know, unfortunately, illegal cannabis is grown around Red Way and around the vicinity of Red Way. And so we may have received a complaint about that. And, you know, that is an easy way for us to, again, you know, verify a complaint is by flying over Red Way. But it doesn't mean that it doesn't spark some kind of community concern, or that it doesn't cause concern for people. I recognize that. And I'm more than willing to sit down with the cannabis community to talk to folks about, you know, the impacts that the helicopter does make, and to talk to people and talk about the necessity of it and talk about the need of it. And, you know, unfortunately, you know, we do have still a problem with, you know, illegal activity, and people growing illegally, and you know, we want to support the legal market as well. I think it's important for people to understand that we understand the impacts that the black market has on our legal growers, and we are trying our best to support the legal growers by going after the bad actors.
3: Many in Southern Humboldt are afraid of this helicopter-based enforcement tactic used by the Humboldt Sheriff's Department. More importantly, it is now clear and confirmed the sheriff is targeting DCC-licensed cannabis farms with no labor violations who sell into multiple marketplaces. Reporting for KMUD, I'm April Lewis. A horrible tragedy occurred when a car went off the Mattole River Bridge early Monday morning, KMUD News reports.

0: toll bridge. Poured it in the water. In the early morning hours of Monday, July 6th, a vehicle was reported in the water near the Matole Bridge. First, here's the press release from the Petrolia Volunteer Fire Department for the facts of this incident response. Quote, on July 6th, at approximately 2:30 a.m., Petrolia Fire Engine 6632, Engine 6646, and Rescue 6674 responded to a vehicle accident alongside CAL FIRE Engine 1262, Battalion 1213, Southern Humboldt Technical Rescue, Honeydew Fire 6549, the California Highway Patrol, and City Ambulance. Upon arrival, crews discovered a vehicle that had gone over the embankment and was submerged in the river. Three victims were located alongside the river. Once access to the river was established, firefighters assessed the scene and immediately began CPR on two of the patients, while another crew worked to stabilize the third. When City Ambulance arrived, crews loaded the surviving patient onto a backboard, and firefighters worked together to carry the patient up the steep embankment to the awaiting ambulance. Tragically, the other two patients were pronounced deceased at the scene. Incidents like this are a sobering reminder of how unforgiving rural mountain roads can be, especially during the late night and early morning hours. Limited visibility, winding roads, steep embankments, and fatigue can quickly turn a routine drive into a life-threatening situation. Whether you're heading home after a long day or traveling through unfamiliar areas, slowing down, staying alert, wearing your seatbelt, and never driving while impaired or fatigued can make all the difference. The level of coordination, professionalism, compassion, and care demonstrated by every agency involved in such a tragic incident was truly remarkable. It is an honor to serve alongside dedicated first responders who work tirelessly under difficult circumstances. Our thoughts are with the victims, their loved ones, and everyone affected by this heartbreaking incident. End quote. We spoke today, Tuesday, July 7th, with Petrolia Volunteer Fire Department Chief and CAL FIRE firefighter Chris Gilda to learn more about the accident, the emergency response process, and the emotional impact these situations can have on our local firefighters. We'll start with Chris describing how he arrived at the accident scene.
1: I'm the Petrolia Fire Chief, but I am also a firefighter with CAL FIRE at the patrol station. I was actually on shift with CAL FIRE at that time. What was found is there were one or two Petrolia volunteers who arrived on scene in their private vehicles. They lived close to the accident scene. They found three victims who had been either self-extricated or ejected from the vehicle. Two of them appeared to be in serious distress and were supine in the river with a third walking wounded victim standing next to them. They weren't covered by water. You know, they were in a shallow place of the water.
0: Petrolia Fire Chief Chris Gilda then described the coordination between local volunteer fire departments and other agencies.
1: The local agencies within their jurisdiction have the authority of the call, right? Like the medical call or an auto accident or a structure fire falls under the jurisdiction of the local department. And CAL FIRE is there in a role. The way this works out in general is whoever arrives first on scene takes incident command. It's essentially we are all on the same team.
0: We also want to touch on the significant toll stress and emotions can take on first responders, including our firefighters. Chris Gilda described a program run by CAL FIRE and how incident responses have impacted him personally.
1: With CAL FIRE, there's a critical incident stress debrief or a CISM team that are highly trained individuals throughout the area that come together to assist in helping people deal with these incredibly stressful situations. Calls like this where there are multiple agencies and that sort of thing, CAL FIRE will very often get their CISM team together and invite everybody else who was on scene to this debrief of the situation. It's a thing that we probably don't do enough it's probably a cultural thing within the fire service. You're putting on that strong face or that's what you're demonstrating, and you could be having issues. We, as a fire service, need to really try and break through that mentality and work together to help each other and do these sort of debriefs, because it's a cultural thing of, oh, I'm fine, I'm going to be okay. In incidents like this, they don't necessarily hit you in the first couple of days. It takes more time for your body and your mind to process these sort of situations, and how you feel today may not be how you feel in 2 weeks. Speaking from experience, I've had things come up from calls 15, 20 years ago at different times throughout my career. If we're able to get together with trained individuals in working with us, it can really help that process along.
0: Petrolia Fire Chief Chris Gilda closed his remarks with a warning to help avoid future situations like the car-related fatalities on Monday in the Mattole River.
1: I really would like to encourage people to slow down on the roads. Like, we live in a very beautiful place, and take some time to enjoy it.
0: Reporting for KMUD, I'm April Lewis. A California bill rethinks life in prison sentences for young adults. Here's a story from Suzanne Potter.
2: Juvenile justice groups are pressing California lawmakers to allow parole after 25 years behind bars for certain age groups initially sentenced to life without any conditional release. Currently, people who committed a serious crime before age 18 can petition the state's parole board after serving 25 years. In the legislature, Senate Bill 672 would extend that to young adults 18 to 25. Karina Cardenas, a third-year law student at University of the Pacific, recently wrote a paper on life without parole. She says youth offenders should be able to plead their case by demonstrating growth and rehabilitation.
3: The board will evaluate an offender's personal development through psychological assessments, risk evaluation measures, and statements by family members, academic professionals, community advocates, and victims.
2: In a social media post, Republican State Senator Brian Jones stated that, quote, California Democrats are about to pass SB 672 to open the prison gates for over 1,600 cold-blooded killers. Supporters of the bill note that people convicted of the most heinous crimes would not be eligible. But in the U.S., people involved in a crime that turns deadly can be convicted of murder even if they didn't pull the trigger. This bill would show mercy to someone who acted as a getaway driver if the crime took place before they turned 18. Cardenas notes that research shows that up until age 25, young adults are still developing the cognitive and social processes involved in decision-making, impulse control, risk assessment, and social awareness.
3: And combine that with trauma and it's the absence of emotionally available caregivers, it really increases the risk of juveniles to resist peer pressure. And they are more likely to underestimate the consequences of their actions, which is the reason why they end up behind bars.
2: The bill is currently in limbo. It was first introduced in February 2025 and passed the state Senate. It has not yet received a hearing in the state assembly. For California News Service, I'm Suzanne Potter.
0: That's all for our news broadcast. Thanks for listening. Thanks to our rotation of broadcast engineers, Dennis Marr, Katie Phillips, Bianna Frederico, Michael McCaskill, Larry Lashley, and Javier Rodriguez. 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If you have issues important to you that deserve more attention, or there are stories we're missing or that you're curious about, you can give us a call at 707-923-2605 or send an email to news@kmud.org. 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Redwood Community Radio acknowledges that its transmitter sites are located in the unceded territory of the Tsingkiyon, Wailaki, Wiyut, Wilkut, and Kato people. We honor ancestors past, present, and emerging, and acknowledge the ongoing cultural, spiritual, and physical connection that these tribes have to the region. I'm April Lewis. Stay tuned in.
4: 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I am going to give you the latest on the Covelo evacuation in just one moment. In the meantime, I want to let you know about our underwriters. Thank you so much to Stokes, Hamer, Kirk, Furpo, and Atwater. 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
1: There was no new All Sides Now for tonight. To the advantage, folks, I am waiting to hear right back from the Cape Cod News team on the latest about the evacuation order, about the wildfire in Covelo. It is called the Agency Fire. And I will have that the moment it comes right in.

All right, while we wait for that update to come in about the Koblo fire and evacuation warning, evacuation order. You can submit your class ads on our website, email up to 100 words to udw@kmud.org, or write to KMUD Class Ads, P.O. Box 135, Redway, California, 95560. And then we read it on air about 10 days, about this time. And we also put it on our website. Found a lavender iPhone 17 with yellow-green case on the gravel riverbed of the South Fork of the Ill River in Piercy, and it may have been lost a couple weeks ago. Please contact Becca at BeccaMarieHall@gmail.com. Rehoming a male neutered cattle heeler mix, possibly with chow or Rottweiler, will be three this August, weighs 88 pounds, and up to date on shots and monthly medication for heartworm, etc. Mary Messi's the one to contact, 707-367-2300, or email Catherine Massey, MKATHRYNMASSEY, @gmail.com. 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We want to shout out Richard from McKinleyville. Thanks, Richard. Elaine from Trinidad. Thanks, Elaine. Lola from Eureka. Lola says, community radio at its best. Although I don't listen to you regularly, I believe in your mission and dedication to local community. Keep up the great work. Thank you, Lola. Thank you goes to Rita, who donated her car from Miranda. And you can also donate your car like Rita did at 877-411-3662, or you go to careasy.org. Thanks so much, Rita, for the car donation. Thanks goes to Kathy and James from Laytonville. Thank you, Kathy and James. And Michael and Joan from Phillipsville. Thank you, Michael and Joan. We're so grateful for all these donations, keeping this station up and running, up and current. We're here for you.

0: a private company based out of Connecticut. As the strike of the telephone workers continued, more and more Puerto Ricans rallied to their cause. A general strike was endorsed by more than 50 unions, along with other civic, political, and religious groups. The group of organizations leading the strike went by the acronym CHAOS. For 2 days, the general strike shut down almost all activity in the nation. Work at stores, banks, and the halls of government ground to a halt. Transportation ground to a halt as bus drivers and taxi cab drivers took to the picket lines. Many in the crowd waved Puerto Rican flags. In the streets, the chant could be heard, "Hilga, Hilga," or "Strike, Strike." Many also chanted, "Never surrender. The telephone company belongs to the people." The strike won support outside of Puerto Rico as well. The Health and Hospital Workers Union 1199 in New York issued a statement of solidarity and a $100,000 donation to help support the cause. After the success and support of the general strike, the telephone workers remained on the picket line. The strike wore on for 41 days. In the end, GTE won the day. The company promised not to retaliate against any striking workers. But when they took over, the company reduced staffing through so-called voluntary layoffs and early retirements. This is yet another chapter in the fight against privatization.
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2: 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Friday night markets have begun. Humboldt Made and the North Coast Growers Association will transform the streets of Old Town Eureka into a festive place to meet up with friends and neighbors after the long work week. Friday night markets has it all. Farmers market, arts and craft vendors, bar featuring the best of Humboldt produced beverages, a wide variety of food vendors, and of course, live local music for dancing. Not to mention they are located in the heart of Old Town, surrounded by some of the best mom-and-pop boutiques, lively bars, and tasty restaurants. Friday night markets run from May 22nd through August 14th. We got the Opera Alley Cats tonight, the Speakeasy, from 7 to 10. It's for 21 and up, and it's the long-running Old Town musical institution featuring some of the region's best jazz players. There's also a writer's circle on Tuesday for writers of all sorts to share their work and connect at Good Day Studios from 7 p.m. to 8:30, facilitated by Holly Hillenberg of Stained Ghost. This offering is part of a Tuesday night series in July that includes Embrace Aging Circle on the alternate Tuesday evenings. Movie night at the Garberville Library in our favorite summer movie series will be showing Patrick Swayze and Jennifer Grey in Dirty Dancing. Showing starts at 5 p.m., ends at 7. Every Wednesday from 5 to 6:30, you're warmly invited to the Essence of Life Sangha's weekly free meditation gathering, a welcoming practice community here to support you in living more and more from the root of your true being. 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All are welcome. 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At the Gene Lucas Community Center invites you to open art night every Wednesday from 5 to 7 p.m. Bring something you've been working on or dive into a project that we have put together. It's a great opportunity to collaborate, make new friends, and let your creativity flow. It's free to all, and all ages are welcome. The Joy of Singing Choir invites you to join their singing circle every Wednesday from 5:30 to 7 at the Jefferson Community Center in Eureka. They focus on the joy of singing in harmony together through improvisation as well as repertoire, including resistance songs. No auditions, not performance oriented, and all levels drop-ins are welcome. Their conductor has trained in choir direction and choral improv in Spain, Brazil, New York, with Bob.

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And it starts promptly at 5 p.m. Thursday, we have the Henderson Center Certified Farmers Market, offering the freshest fruits and vegetables, meat, bread, muffins, eggs, tamales, jams, nursery plants, and more. 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

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And they have all the amazing things that comes with a farmer's market, with the CalFresh EBT and all that good stuff. And that is from 9 to 2 every Saturday. That's on the square in Arcata. And this week you can look forward to live music by the Absinthe Quintet. Singer-songwriter Sean Williams delivers thoughtful piano-driven songs, 7 p.m. to 9 p.m. at the Fortuna Monday Club, shaped by personal storytelling and emotional depth. Joined by his brother Brett Williams and son One Williams, this performance offers an intimate, family-centered evening of original music. Amazing magician and mentalist Robert Goldman returns to the Mendocino Coast with his show The Joy of Astonishment, with one performance only at the Caspar Community Center in Caspar on Saturday, July 11th, 7 p.m. The Joy of Astonishment is more than just a magic show. It's a heartfelt invitation to rediscover joy, awe, and humor at a time when we could all use a touch of wonder. If you've missed Robert's show the last time around, here's your chance to see this remarkable show. Tickets are available at GolmanMagic.com or at the door. Helps on the Way presents Summer Nights at the Square, a series of live music shows every Saturday from July 11th through August 29th from 6 to 10 p.m. It's free music, fun, and beverage available for sale. Proceeds are going to our after-school bluegrass club for youth in Southern Humboldt. That's Summer Nights at the Square in Garberville, 6 p.m. from July 11th through August 29th. 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

Sunday, Sunday, Sunday. We have the second Sunday cycling tour of the Arcata Marsh on July 12th. Get a new perspective on the marsh during a ride out to the Bay Trail to Brainerd and back. 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Upcoming events, the Dirty Bird Campground and Northern Nights Music Festival are two of Northern California's most celebrated independent festivals, taking place July 17th and through 19th at Cooks Valley Campground along the Mendocino Humboldt County line. The festival will once again transform the towering redwoods and Eel River into an intimate, fully immersive playground for music, art, nature, and community. During July and August, photographs by Don Ballas will be on display at the Arcata Marsh Interpretive Center in a show entitled Natural Wonders. The images are a mix of old-fashioned darkroom photographs and digital prints from shots that were taken over the years while enjoying the trails at the Arcata Marsh and Wildlife Sanctuary around Humboldt Bay.

Okay, folks, I checked in with the K-Bud News team, and I just want to state that the evacuation order about in the wildfire in Covelo is called the Agency Fire. The evacuation area is east of Mino Road to Agency Road. Evacuate now. Do not delay and do not block the road. It's east of Mino Road to Agency Road. And there's also an evacuation warning in the area south of the Agency Fire down to East Lane. The fire's forward progress is currently stopped, but please stay alert. You can go to mendoready.org. It's also recommended that you download the Watch Duty app and watch for updates on the fire situation. And again, the name of this fire is the Agency Fire. And we will keep you updated with any updates that come in immediately.

0: Can you hear me? I can't hear you. One little thing.
1: Okay, everyone, we're humming some things. This is Katie. I'm gonna have our environment show in just a moment. We're just getting some kinks out here. I want to read the evacuation order first. Again, there's an evacuation order about a wildfire in Covelo. The name is the Agency Fire out east of Mina Road to Agency Road. Do not delay. Do not block the road. Evacuate now. That's east of Mina Road to Agency Road. Do not delay. Do not block the road. And there's also an evacuation warning in the area south of the Agency Fire down to East Lane. The fire's forward progress is currently stopped, but please stay alert. Head to mendoready.org or download the app Watch Duty for updates on this fire situation. Current fire name is Agency Fire. All right, we're going to get our environment program going in just a moment, but I want to give some shout out to the Lost Frenchman. 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The Lost Frenchman's hours are Monday through Friday, 9 a.m. to 8 p.m., and now open on Saturday from 1 to 7 p.m., featuring outdoor dining with the view. 707-923-2030 for takeout and reservations. It's KMUD Garberville, KMUE Eureka, KLAI Laytonville, and as always, the views and opinions expressed throughout the broadcast day are those of the speaker and not necessarily of this station, its staff, or underwriters. Time will be made for other viewpoints. Thank you so much for joining us. And I'm going to turn it over for Duff. He is having a little trouble hearing me, but go ahead, Duff.
2: Whoa, give it back.
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2: Okay, am I on? Okay, I can't hear you, but I'm going to listen on my laptop. Hey, welcome to the Environment Show, everyone. This is Duff, and I may have a little delay here, but I will try not to. Okay, so I will figure it out. We got a little technical thing. I can't really hear with my Zoom, but I have some cool stories, local issues. We'll start off with that. I got some international stuff as well. Bunch of eco news, basically, good and bad. Try to stick with the more good, but you know how it is with the environment. It's not always all good. So let's see. But good news in local Mendocino Coast, there is a beach called Blues Beach being returned to the native tribe and land back by the state of California. And this is kind of monumental. Redhead Black Belt did a story, came out July 5th. I'll just read it. California Transportation Commission on Friday, June 26th, approved the land transfer of Blues Beach, marking a significant milestone. For the first time in California history, state-owned land managed by Caltrans has been transferred to Kaipoma, a nonprofit established by three local Native American tribes with ancestral ties to the region. Through legislation from Senator Mike McGuire's office, Caltrans District 1 collaborated with Kaipoma, a nonprofit founded by representatives of the Sherwood Valley Band of Pomo Indians, Round Valley Indian Tribes, and Coyote Valley Band of Pomo Indians to facilitate the transfer of Blues Beach just south of Westport in Mendocino County. During this interim period, in cooperation with Kaipoma and the California Coastal Commission, Caltrans will be closing the beach to vehicle access. Pedestrian access will remain available. Once transferred, Kaipoma will own and maintain the 136-acre site and protect sensitive natural resources and Native American cultural resources. So, yeah, there's been a bit of griping about people who like to drive their vehicles on the beach, and this was one access point where people could drive on the beach. And I believe they're going to not, you're going to still access it, you're just not with your vehicle. Yeah, a bit of people complaining about that, but do you really need to drive on the beach? Can't you just walk? No. ride a horse. Anyway, I think it's great when native tribes get any land back, considering this was all their land and so much of it was taken from them. So I think it's a step in the right direction. And I'm sure they will still allow, they're still allowing public to access this beach. So yeah, that's awesome. I know that there's a similar project. This isn't the same one near Westport, involving the Mendocino Land Trust, who have preserved a lot of coastal properties or acquired coastal properties and put them in this land trust and make them available or at least accessible to the public, open to the public, and have put in trails and beach access, stairways and stuff like that, as well as a lot of hiking trails. So the Mendocino Land Trust has been doing that for years now, and it's like got multiple properties under the land trust. But I don't believe this Blues Beach was that, though they are, I think, are working on something similar with that same nonprofit, the Kaipomo nonprofit. I don't have, I've mentioned it in the past on Environment Show, but it is a similar piece of property. I think it would involve some headlands from the upper cliff area near the Westport area of Mendocino. So, yeah, that's exciting. There's what else? There's so much going on in the world. So many. Oh, another local event coming up is Native Health and Native Hands. My good friend Perry Lincoln and his crew are putting on a Native food cooking demonstration on the 11th. That is this Saturday. July 11th, 10 a.m. at Richardson's Grove. Food will be provided. They're going to be cooking camas. This is a traditional bulb, flower bulb that is native food that grows in this area. And so they're going to be roasting it, I believe, in the ground, a traditional food roasting demonstration, and a swimming in the river. Fun day at Richardson's Grove starting at 10 a.m. on Saturday. Let's see, honoring the past, protecting our future, and a cultural movement against opioid addiction. Culture is connection. And you can call this number, it's Tasanche's number, 707-460-5147, if you'd like to attend. So yeah, that's awesome. I am unfortunately not going to be able to make that, but I've been to several of their events and it's been well worth it. You'll learn a lot about the Wailaki, Kaneste people's traditions and culture, and a great nonprofit to support Native Health and Native Hands. All right, what else is going on? I have some more interesting stories I want to talk about. A Native American food system that's being revived in Hawaii, a Native Hawaiian, I should say, Native American, but Native Hawaiian food system is being restored. And this is really cool because I have a friend who lives out in Maui and he told me about this years ago. He was married to a Native woman who unfortunately passed away. But he was very much involved in the native scene out there in Maui, and he lived out near Hana. If you know Maui, Hana is sort of the wet southeastern corner of Maui, jungly, a lot of bamboo, beautiful. There's the sacred seven sacred pools, a series of waterfalls and pools that I remember going to as a kid. It was a really special place, absolutely beautiful area. But they started re. revitalizing the culture of the taro root, which is traditional food crop grown by Native Hawaiians. And anyway, this story talks about them finding these old terraces, these stone terraces that were overgrown with eucalyptus and invasive plants and trees had overgrown them. So they're digging, they're taking out the eucalyptus and taking out the plants and finding this whole series of terraces. Stone terraces where they would grow this taro root, and that's a traditional food. So I'm going to go ahead and read the story. It's really awesome. Hawaiian ahupua, excuse my Hawaiian pronunciation if it's wrong, ahupua food system restoration. The Hawaiian ahupua food system restoration has uncovered hundreds of stone terraces beneath invasive forests where native Hawaiians used gravity-fed water to irrigate kalo gardens and fish ponds. Native Hawaiians demanding justice in the 1990s drew government attention, eventually negotiating access to land. The state likely hoped sending them to remote mountain valleys would end protests, but the community discovered a gem beneath invasive eucalyptus, the remains of Hawaii's genius traditional food system. Hawaiian ahupua food system restoration, documented by permaculture instructor Andrew Millison, addresses historical trauma. Hawaii transformed from a highly organized, self-sufficient society to one in which 90% of food is imported and people face threats to their traditional culture. The 1848 Great Mahele Law privatized land, introducing concepts of land ownership that were completely foreign to Hawaiian communal systems. Companies bought land, altered ahupua systems to grow sugarcane and pineapple, and displaced natives from their ancestral territories. The ahupua represents an ancient land division from mountain to ocean. Water flows from the mountains through water. Water flows through mountains through different areas where people live and farm, eventually reaching the sea. The system revolves around growing kalo, also known as taro, T-A-R-O, but they pronounce it kalo, K-A-L-O. It's a starchy root requiring wet soil. Yes, it's big, starchy, kind of purple, almost like a sweet potato. Rock terraces flood to create ideal growing conditions using fresh water as the economic foundation. Whatever actions occurred upslope had negative or positive impacts on everyone below, creating accountability and kuleana responsibility. No land ownership concept existed. Communities lived in communal land tenure where every person had equal access to the most precious island resource, fresh water. This created beautiful symbiotic relationships between people and nature and among community members. Hawaiian ahupua food system restoration currently focuses on the kapuna terraces, which have been restored over the past 2 years. Hundreds of community members clear invasive trees, dig out stones and rocks, restore the old terraces, identify where new terraces will be constructed, and place excavated rocks back into function, relationship, and community. The site represents about 10 terraces of 100 extending into the valley's interior, a massive food-producing machine. Ancestors understood that gravity and physics required to move water through terraces and streams. The engineering already exists, waiting for restoration. When people think of stonework, they imagine returning to the hardships of ancient times. Actually, growing food this way moves forward to what always worked. Eating from one's place in original ways forever represents a birthright. Restoring lo'ai, or the taro patches, isn't aesthetic work. It's the green machine feeding future generations. All water entering the restoration site comes from a single source where gravity and contour align perfectly. No pumps, no electricity, purely gravity-fed from streams. Water diverts from streams through pipes in the first terrace, where freshly planted kalo, 1 to 2 weeks old, begins establishing. Once water reaches perfect levels, it gravity feeds to the next patch through pipes installed at precise overflow points. Water quality remains remarkably clean and clear throughout the system. Key design features include inlets on one terrace side and exits on the opposite side, ensuring even water movement through each lo'ai. Moving water evenly across terraces and then overflowing to the next without erosion requires a sophisticated understanding. Ancestors figured out these complexities through observation and experimentation. Water zigzags across the landscape, allowing time to soak into the ground, hydrating shallow water tables and benefiting the entire ecosystem. Slow water flows cause sediment to settle in garden beds, while plants naturally uptake nutrients and filter pollutants, leaving the water cleaner than when it enters the system. The traditional Hawaiian ahupua food system employs principles found in cutting-edge permaculture systems worldwide, Yet, it's not a new design, it's traditional technology. Water returns to streams through the Hoai, the return point, clean, clear, and improved from its source condition. After leaving the pipes, water flows through ponds, which serve as additional sediment catchers, located approximately 5 to 6 miles from the shoreline. The system connects to ocean ecosystems. During heavy rains, when streams surge with runoff from waterfalls, native Ulupu fish from the ocean find their ways to the pond, some reaching full maturity. These climbing fish possess suckers on their stomachs, functioning as feet, enabling them to scale waterfalls and rocks. Plans include creating 3 separate ponds specifically for breeding these fish, which historically provided protein throughout river systems without farmers having to travel to the ocean. Children need to see these fish in natural habitats. Preserving these stories for next generations represents critical cultural work. The Hawaiian Ahapua food system restoration reveals that healthy systems feature bi-directional flows, not just water, nutrients, and resources flowing downslope from mountains to sea, but also nutrients and resources flowing back up the fish. The stream diverts into food production and water storage systems that support community life, then returns to the streams in equal or better quality than at the entry points. Clearing invasive forests reveals technology surrounding the site. Peeling back layers exposes plans set in place thousands of years ago, visible today. Answers to current problems exist on Aina, the land. Thousands of hours of hand labor invested in this landscape represent knowledge that many people encounter for the first time. Even local participants never learned these practices as children when everything was taught American. A crowdfunding campaign launched in July of 2025 by the Nation of Hawaii raised nearly $50,000 within 9 months, measurably transforming the landscape. New loai, the taro fields, are built and planted. Water flows again through restored channels. Food production doubled from pre-campaign levels. Invasive trees continue clearing while native plants return to restored areas. The fundraising demonstrates what bringing an ancient system back to life looks like, with tangible results already making a real impact. Continued Hawaiian Ahapua food system restoration funding will extend terraces to mountain bases, develop fish ponds below, and expand to help communities water and fish. People worldwide can participate in Ahapua restoration regardless of a location through ongoing crowdfunding efforts. The forest 50 yards above the current restoration sites contain archaeology beneath invasive trees. Invasives move ancient walls, outgrowing spaces, and dismantling ancestral legacies. Without intervention, rapid degradation occurs. Invasive trees rank among the world's fastest growing species. Critical timing demands action while difference making remains possible. This incredibly abundant food system sits waiting to be uncovered. So this is a really awesome article. I'm not going to read the entire thing, but you get the idea. These terraces, you slow down the water, so the nutrients or the just sediment kind of, you know, gets filtered out by the terraces by zigzagging the water, slowing it down. And then the fish actually come back up and use the ponds. So you have not only the taro root being grown, but then the fish come back up in the ponds and you have another source of food, protein. These terraces in general and terrace farming is really common in Asia. Maybe some of them are not used to seeing it in the Americas. There are some places in South America where they use terraces, in Peru, for example, in the Andes. But there, if you go to Southeast Asia, Vietnam, Cambodia, China, even Nepal, I've been to the Himalayas, the terraces are incredible. And it's all gravity-fed water. The water just flows in one field. They mostly grow rice there. But it's the same concept. You're using water to slow down. So instead of water rushing down the slopes of these steep hills and carving steeper and steeper ravines, you slow down the water and you filter it through these terraces and from one terrace to the next. And it's really beautiful, actually. Some beautiful farming technique. I remember hiking, trekking, as I call it, in Nepal when I was in my 20s. And I went again in my late 40s. It's just spectacular, the terraces in that country, in Nepal, that I've seen. And it's all hand farming. There's no machinery. There's no roads up there. You're way up in the mountains, and all these stone terraces are just built by hand. And there's I remember seeing like three generations of family, kids, parents, grandparents, all barefoot, planting rice or harvesting millet and rice was what they mainly grew. Nepal is really fundamental to my ideas of like, wow, you really can live outside of this, modern, industrial system, with these ancient techniques and subsistence farming. And subsistence farming in some ways is really this higher form of civilization. It really is more advanced than we tend to think. We tend to think it was like this, it's a primitive thing, and subsistence farmers, those poor people. Yet when you go to places where they still are subsistence farming, like everybody's happy, everyone's fed, they're living good. And it's like, oh, yeah, they may not have refrigerators and TVs and satellites and internet devices, but they're functional and sustainable. Anyway, it's really cool that the Hawaiians are bringing back their hapui system. Definitely want to, if you go to Maui and you go to Hana Seven Pools area, I know they're doing some of it there, and I think this is happening on other islands as well, not just Maui. But yeah, that's awesome. I'm going to open up the phone lines if anyone wants to chime in on anything. I'm going to be reading stories and talking about like local stuff, and some international stories as well. So if you want to call in, 923-3911 is the number to call. Though I am having a hard time hearing through my phone. So let me see. I'm going to turn up my laptop and see if we get feedback. Can you hear me, Katie? Is there feedback? Yeah. Yes, there's feedback. Okay, this isn't going to work very well then. I'm not going to be able to take callers and listen to what they say. Hold on 1 second.
3: It sounded great the whole time.
2: Yeah, because I'm not getting any callers.
3: I'm doing listen live and it sounded great.
2: Okay, thank you for that. So apparently people can hear me fine, but I cannot hear Kmud unless I turn up my radio on my laptop and then I get feedback. So I'm just gonna keep reading stuff. And Katie, if you have a caller, I will turn down, give me a finger up in the air. I'll turn down my mic and listen to them, and then I'll turn it up and start talking. How's that? We'll do it that way. Okay. So here's a story. This is a beautiful, beautiful in place that is threatened by toxic mining, and I want to talk about it. I'm going to read the story a little bit. So there's a place called the Boundary Waters. This is the northernmost area of Minnesota, where it's on the boundary of Canada. And it's a land of just thousands of lakes all connected by rivers. It's like this famous canoeing area. It's called the Boundary Waters Canoe Area. And there's a provincial park just on the other side in Canada. It's all protected. There's like million acres of protected forest and these gorgeous lakes and streams and pure water. It's very close to Lake Superior. In fact, most of the water flows into Lake Superior, but it's this whole network of lakes called the Boundary Waters. And there's a national park and there's a provincial park on the Canadian side. But this is all Anishinaabe, I believe is the tribe name, territory of the Anishinaabe people. And it's actually stunningly beautiful and pristine. There's never been roads punched through here because it's so wet and there's so many lakes. So there's a few roads, but there's a huge area of basically unroaded forest, uncut forest, old growth forest, with thousands of lakes and rivers connecting them. So, of course, they want to put in a toxic copper sulfide mine right in the middle of it, which is known for creating this toxic sulfide which is basically like a battery acid, which there's never been a toxic sulfide mine or a copper sulfide mine. It hasn't polluted the waters nearby. Is incredibly polluting, and it needs to be stopped. So there's a campaign to stop it. It hasn't started yet, so it's still in the process of being fought. So I'm going to read a little bit. This is from Friends of the Boundary Waters. Toxic mining near the BWCA. BWCA is the Boundary Water Canoe Area, which is like 1,000-plus acres of protected area than the National Forest. Sulfide mining is the process of extracting trace amounts of copper, nickel, and other metals from sulfide-bearing ores. This produces sulfuric acid, which is the same as battery acid. In addition to acidifying lakes and rivers, sulfuric acid leaches out heavy metals such as mercury, lead, arsenic, and other toxins from the rock to produce acid mine drainage. This type of mining is so toxic that there has never been a sulfide mine that has not contaminated surrounding water sources. It's all but guaranteed that acid mine drainage from these mines will contaminate the boundary waters and cause irreparable damage to northern Minnesota. We must stop this environmental catastrophe before it happens. Why is copper sulfide mining such a threat? Copper sulfide mining, which is more toxic than Minnesota's traditional form of iron mining, has never been done in the state. According to the EPA, sulfide mining is part of the most toxic industry in the country. Pollution from sulfide mining is nearly impossible to contain and can last for hundreds, even thousands of years. In fact, each day, over 50 million gallons of contaminated wastewater spills from closed or abandoned mines throughout the United States. The sheer amount of water in northern Minnesota makes the Boundary Waters and Lake Superior particularly vulnerable to the dangers of Polymet and Twin Metals. These are the two companies that want to open this mine. Polymet and Twin Metals. The clean water and seemingly endless waterways that make so many people treasure this area would also amplify the effects of acid mine drainage. The pollution produced by these mines would not stay contained in one localized area. As water moves, the streams and lakes and rivers would act as a conveyor belt that would spread the pollution over millions of acres. You can stop this from happening. Science of copper mining, copper nickel mining in Minnesota. The fundamental danger of copper nickel mining around the BWCA, that's Boundary Waters Canoe Area, has to do with the fact that the ore contains a minute amount of copper and nickel. It's not 50% copper or 25% copper, not 10% copper or even 5% copper. Less than 1% of the ore body contains anything of value. Because of this, an enormous amount of rock needs to be crushed and pulverized to extract small amount of copper and nickel. This requires a huge amount of energy and would create a huge amount of waste rock. This is where the real danger comes in. When these sulfide-bearing ores are crushed and exposed to water or oxygen, they create a chemical reaction that produces sulfuric acid, which is the same as battery acid. This is similar to how iron produces rust when exposed to oxygen or water, only much more hazardous. It was never a question of if, but when this mine would pollute. Speak up for clean water. Friends of the Boundary Waters Wilderness has introduced a Prove It First bill into the Minnesota legislature. If signed into law, it would stop Twin Metals and other dangerous mining from polluting our water. This common sense piece of legislation is simple. Before copper sulfide mine could be permitted in Minnesota, there must be independent proof that similar mine has operated for at least 10 years without causing pollution, and that a mine has been closed for at least 10 years without causing pollution. Okay, so you can take action. So I'm going to give you this website, friends-bwca.org. Again, friends-bwca, that's Boundary Waters Canoe Area, .org. That's the website, and sulfide mining is the next, tab. So anyways, cool group. It's the Friends of the Boundary Waters environmental group, obviously, canoeing enthusiasts who love the Boundary Waters, who, you know, it's just this famous for canoeing. You can just go for miles and miles. It's over a million acres of land. And again, it's against the Canadian side has a huge provincial park just north of it. And then there's Voyageur National Park just to the west of it. So it's a huge area of wilderness. Twin Metals is a copper and sulfide mine, mining company, which could, and then there's Polymet is the snowplow leading to other coal-fired mining mines near PWSA. These are the two projects, Twin Metals and Polymet. Anyway, so if you want to go to their website, you can sign on. There's a lot, you know, you can take action. You can help support the legislation to stop it. It's ongoing. It's not, hasn't happened yet. So it's one of those things we can't stop if we get involved. So I am going to check in with Katie here.
1: Yes, Duff, can you hear me now?
2: I don't have any callers. I can't really see
1: you. No, he can't. Okay, Katie. Keep going, Duff.
2: But can you hear me? Okay, I can't hear you. I assume I don't have any callers, so I'm going to go on with the next story. Okay, so there's a whole unrelated story, but... this is kind of good news. Migratory species protection has expanded. I'm going to read

Was I muted? Hello? I'm sorry. I don't know why I was muted. I'm having technical problems. All right, I will start this over because I cannot hear anything. At COP15 in Brazil, nations expanded the migratory species protection for 40 species as new reports warn that many populations continue to decline. Every year, billions of animals cross borders, oceans, rivers, deserts, and mountain ranges in some of the planet's most extraordinary journeys. Birds fly between continents. Whales migrate across entire oceans. Sharks follow ancient marine routes, and mammals travel thousands of kilometers searching for food, breeding grounds, and seasonal habitats. But these migrations are becoming increasingly dangerous. At the 15th COP, Conference of Parties, to the Convention on the Conservation of Migratory Species of Wild Animals, it was held in Campo Grande, Brazil. 132 nations agreed to strengthen migratory species protection for 40 species and populations facing growing threats worldwide. The decisions came as conservation scientists released alarming new data showing that nearly half of all migratory species already protected under the treaty are still experiencing population declines. So the Convention on Migratory Species, often called the Bonn Convention, is the only global treaty specifically focused on protecting migratory wildlife. Because many migratory animals cross multiple countries and international waters across their life cycles, conservation often requires coordinated action between governments. At COP15, governments voted to add or upgrade protections for species including cheetahs, giant otters, snowy owls, striped hyenas, hammerhead sharks, thresher sharks, shorebirds, and several marine species. Many of these species were added to Appendix 1, which includes migratory species threatened with extinction and calls for strict protection measures. Others were added to Appendix 2, encouraging international cooperation and conservation agreements between countries sharing migratory routes. Okay, so that's good news. The people are working from different countries. They have agreed to help protect migratory routes, which is huge because, animals and birds don't understand country boundaries. They just don't make sense to them. So they're going to go where they go. They're going to migrate where they migrate. And if the countries can help out in protecting them, that's a good thing. That's good news. Yes. Another good news story. I've got a lead on some good news environmental stories, which is great. It's happyeconews.com. This a commercial coral farming. Coral farming for reef restoration is outpacing nature by 50 to 1. This is a really cool article. There's a company called Coral Vita pioneered the first commercial coral farming for reef restoration, growing climate-resilient corals on land up to 50 times faster than nature. Half of the world's corals are dead. Over 90% are on track to die within decades. These numbers drove Yale graduates Sam Teacher and Gator Halpern to found Coral Vita in 2015, creating the world's first commercial farming for reef restoration operation and proving that saving reefs can work as a business, not just a cause. Coral reefs support 25% of marine life and 1 billion livelihoods while generating 2.7 trillion annually in goods and services. Yeah, probably mostly fish and scuba divers who love to. Coral reefs are amazing. If you've never snorkeled or scuba dived in a coral reef, may put it on your bucket list, people. I was fortunate enough to travel a lot when I was in my 20s, and I went to the Red Sea and spent like almost a week just snorkeling. I did one scuba diving lesson, and I got to scuba dive as well. But you can see most of these coral reefs, at least in the Red Sea, because they're really shallow. You can just snorkel. So with fins and a snorkel and mask, you can see these absolutely epic coral reefs. At least they were epic when I was there in my 20s. And that was a place called Dahab in Sharm el-Sheikh, which is the tip of the Sinai Peninsula between Egypt and Israel. In that area, oh my God, it's pretty much desert at the surface. Not a whole lot of life. Maybe a few palm trees and the oasis, but
pretty barren, but as soon as you get underwater, it's just life everywhere, just bright colored coral and tons of fish, these amazing tropical fish. It absolutely blew me away. I spent a lot of time just snorkeling these reefs. Anyway, but the climate change is killing coral worldwide. Of course, there's the Great Barrier Reef, which is the biggest reef system off of northern Australia. And I want to mention also the Persian Gulf, which is being decimated by this horrible war that's going on, and oil spilling and bombs going off. Coral reefs are really fantastic in the Persian Gulfs, and they're definitely under threat. But anyway, this company, Coral Vita reimagined the process entirely. Traditional restoration of coral reefs were growing coral underwater at natural rates ranging from less than 1 centimeter to 10 centimeters per year. Coral grows slowly. Rising ocean temperatures, acidification, and pollution, as well as coastal development, have destroyed reef systems faster than nature can rebuild them. Coral Vita reimagined this process entirely. Rather than growing corals in the ocean, the company built land-based aquaculture facilities where controlled tank environments enabled far greater precision over water temperature, chemistry, and light conditions. This control enables commercial coral farming for reef restoration at scales and speeds that are unattainable in open ocean nurseries. Two scientific breakthroughs power the operation. Microfragmentation, pioneered by Dr. David Vaughan, involves cutting corals into tiny pieces that heal and grow simultaneously. So it's tiny, it's like cloning, basically, taking a coral and splitting it into lots of little tiny pieces that grow simultaneously. Accelerating growth by up to 50 times the natural rate. And then there's assisted evolution, developed by the late Dr. Ruth Gates, which exposes corals to gradually increasing temperatures and acidity, training them to withstand warming ocean conditions they will face once transplanted into reefs. Combined, these techniques produce diverse climate-resilient corals in months instead of decades. Coral Vita cultivates over 52 species, maintaining genetic diversity critical for ecosystem health. The company works with many parent colonies and supports coral spawning, creating entirely new genetic combinations rather than relying on clones from limited sources. The company launched its pilot farm in Freeport, Grand Bahama in 2019. Months later, Hurricane Dorian's record-breaking storm surge destroyed the facility. Rather than retreating, the experience strengthened the founder's resolve and demonstrated exactly why commercial coral farming for reef restoration matters. Climate change is actively destroying the ecosystems these corals inhabit. After rebuilding through Hurricane Dorian and COVID-19 lockdowns, Coral Vita cultivated over 100,000 corals across 52 species in the Bahamas, Saudi Arabia, and the United Arab Emirates. Some restoration areas saw fish populations double compared with pre-restoration surveys, and coral survival rates reached up to 99%. Wow, that's really good. 99% survival rate. So they're growing them in aquaculture and then putting them out into the ocean. Pretty awesome. The for-profit model distinguishes Coral Vita's approach to commercial coral farming for reef restoration from traditional conservation. Rather than depending solely on grants, the company generates revenue through restoration-as-a-service contracts, allowing governments and developers to regenerate reefs. Licensed technology enables other organizations to scale restoration using Coral Vita's proprietary systems. Coral relocation services support developers during coastal construction projects. Brain Coral, the company's proprietary technology platform, named Time Magazine's Best Inventions list in 2025, combines sensors, hardware, and AI-driven software to optimize growth conditions and monitor survival rates. The platform transforms commercial coral farming for reef restoration.

process. I think that's a win. What was I gonna say about that? Yeah, so we are having warm oceans, El Nino effect going on in the Pacific. There's a really cool website, earthdata.nasa.gov, if you want to see like a surface level map of the ocean that shows temperatures. It is pretty amazing seeing these giant red blobs out in the middle of the Pacific Ocean, just off California, just north of Hawaii. There's a big warm blob, and of course off of Hawaii, if you go further east towards Japan, off of Japan, there's major warming going on in the oceans there, just no all over north and south and west of Japan, east of Japan, around Korea. It's quite warm. Then down south, off of Baja, there's a huge red blob just directly south of LA and directly east, I'm sorry, west of Baja. Big old blob. It looks like, knowing the currents, that kind of goes south along the coast of California to Baja, and then they start turning west and going out towards Hawaii. So there's this big red warm body of water heading from Baja towards Hawaii. And then you go further south off the coast of Peru. This is down by the equator. There's a massive warm temperature blob of warm water. This is surface level, okay? So it's not the underlying currents. There could be like a cold current going underneath it. This is surface temperatures. But very warm off Peru right now. Super hot, and it's going out into the Central Pacific, heading west from Peru, along a current again. So these currents, wow, super warm. It's fascinating to look at this map, though. I mean, you look out in this the middle of the Pacific, between Australia and South America, and there's like hardly any. It's just kind of mediocre. But then just north of that, where the currents are flowing, very warm. So this surface temperature is will be indicator to, hurricanes. And then, on the Atlantic side, wow, definitely some warm temperatures off of Florida, South Carolina, big blobs of bright red along the coast there, of course. North South Carolina is very hot, and then it's just amazing, dark red, and then there's dark blue, which is super cold, and then dark blue, and then dark red, and then dark blue, like this big mix of cold and warm water off the East Coast, off Massachusetts, off New York. You can go straight out into the Atlantic. There's like dark blue and dark red, big blobs. Very fascinating how it mixes together. But yeah, there's generally a warming trend in the ocean just below all that, just off of Florida. So yeah, it's gonna create some hurricanes. That's what happens. Okay, so what else do we want to talk about? I'm so sorry, I cannot take calls right now. I cannot hear a thing on my Zoom, so I can't hear you if you want to call, and I can't even see Katie on my little screen. So I'm just gonna keep talking until my time runs out. I've got more stories. Well, we talked about AI data centers. We talked about the boundary waters, the mining. I like to talk about things I have personal connection to. Like I haven't been to the boundary waters, but I love canoeing and I always want to go there. And I've always heard about it. It's an amazing place in northern Minnesota. But I have been to some coral reefs, like I said, the Red Sea, and I've also been to some coral reefs off of Belize and the Yucatan of Mexico on the Caribbean side. I've seen some really cool corals there. And I've done also in Costa Rica, I've done some snorkeling, and I'm not a big scuba diver, but I love snorkeling and I like checking out coral reefs. So Costa Rica has great coral reefs down the Osa Peninsula area where I've been. There's Kano Island, great snorkeling. Oh my God, great coral reefs down there. So I think it's awesome that they're growing coral, because I know it takes a long time for coral to grow. So I think if we can help restore the reefs, that's great. But we really need to consider the pollution, the polluting of the oceans and the climate change, the temperature change, of course, fossil fuels.

0: I try not to talk about this war in the Middle East because it's so depressing. You know, people, oh, there's a peace agreement, and then like 3 days later they're bombing each other again. So, you know, it's devastating for the Persian Gulf itself, the ecosystem. You know, everyone talks about the Strait of Hormuz and all this, like, what about the coral reefs? You know, like how many, you know, tankers have been blown up or how much oil has been spilled? You know, it's like one of the least covered wars, I think, in my life. Like, the news is just not covering it. Or if they do, they cover it with such a slant, such a censorship that you really don't even know what's going on. It's not pretty. It's not pretty, folks. And it's not good for the environment. And so much oil is being just, you know, refineries are being explode being bombed. You know, it's like this is a war for oil. Let's just face it, folks. And you can say, oh yeah, Israel wants to expand, and you know, and Iran this and that, and Trump this and that. But it's really about oil. It's about who controls the world's oil. And that's what it's about. That's what this fighting is about. And oil, and not just oil, but everything's made from oil. But you know, so fertilizers and the petroleum, petrochemicals. Who controls that? The Persian Gulf, of course, 20% of the world's oil. Iraq and Iran and Saudi Arabia, Kuwait, all these countries right there on the Persian Gulf. They're all major oil producers. Like, you know, it still is the major oil production place of the on the world. So the fact that they're all bombing each other and missiles flying and exploding refineries and tankers being exploding, it's just horrible. It's just absolutely insane. And it's crazy that it's just censored from the news. It's like almost like not even happening, as if, oh yeah, well, they reached some peace settlement. Yeah, you can see the footage of the missiles still falling. You know, they're still, you know, still going, folks. Anyway, depressing. I'm no, but I have been to that area, at least the Red Sea and Israel. I went to Egypt and Israel, and yeah, did the coral reef diving right there on the Sinai Peninsula between the Egypt and Israel, and absolutely stunning coral reefs. Absolutely blew my mind. Coral reefs. And that area had been a major war zone when I was a kid, like in the 70s, like the Yom Kippur War, I believe. Egypt and Israel were fighting. When I drove through the Sinai, you know, I was like driving by old burned out tanks and armored vehicles that had been blown up in the 70s. So I was like, yeah, there's still like signs of war all around. And now it's just way worse. Now, you know, Israel's invading Lebanon, and you know, it's a total war zone. And Iran is shooting missiles at Israel. Israel's shooting missiles at Iran. The U.S. is still shooting missiles at Iran. And yeah, I don't see an easy end to it. It's just, you know, no one wants to give up control of their oil. And, you know, Israel and the U.S. are trying to take control of Iran's oil. Like, what the heck? You attacked them out of nowhere. Anyway, okay, I don't even want to talk about it because it's depressing. But what other good things are going on? Okay, hey, here's a good story. I'll end it on a good story. Global solar power growth has reached historic turning point. Global solar power growth hit record levels in 2025, helping renewables overtake coal in the global electricity mix for the first time in a century. So we're producing more solar power than coal power electricity for the first time ever. That's good news. For decades, coal dominated the global electricity system. Since the early industrial era, fossil fuels have powered factories, cities, transportation networks, and economic growth worldwide. But according to a major new energy report, a historic shift is now underway. Ember's Global Electricity Review of 2026 found that global solar power growth reached record levels in 2025, helping renewable energy overtake coal in the world's electricity mix for the first time in more than 100 years. The report describes 2025 as a landmark year for the energy transition. Record solar expansion met approximately 75% of all new global electricity demand, while fossil fuel generation remained essentially flat worldwide. That stagnation in fossil generation has only happened five times this century. Researchers say The findings signal a potentially important turning point. Renewable energy growth may finally be expanding fast enough to slow and eventually reverse global fossil fuel dependence. Solar energy played a central role in that shift. According to Ember, solar remained the world's fastest growing electricity source for the 20th consecutive year. Global solar generation increased by roughly 29% in 2025 alone, marking the largest annual increase ever recorded. The scale of expansion has become enormous. The world is now adding roughly 1 gigawatt of solar capacity every 15 hours. Much of that growth came from China, which continued to dominate global solar deployment. However, rapid expansion also occurred across India, Europe, the Middle East, Latin America, and parts of Africa. The accelerating global growth in solar power reflects dramatic declines in solar technology costs over the past decade. Solar panels have become significantly cheaper and more efficient, making them increasingly competitive with fossil fuel generation in many regions. In some countries, solar is now the lowest cost source of new electricity ever developed. At the same time, governments and businesses are investing heavily in renewable energy to meet climate goals and improve energy security. The report found that renewables collectively generated 40.9% of global electricity in 2025. 40%, almost 41%. Of global electricity, surpassing coal's share for the first time since the early 1900s. This milestone has driven not only by solar, but also by continued growth in wind, hydroelectric, and nuclear generation. I'm not a big fan of nuclear. Still, solar was by far the largest contributor to new electricity generation globally. The report also noted that rising electricity demand continues to create major challenges. Electrification of transportation, air conditioning industry, AI infrastructure, and data centers is rapidly increasing global power consumption. Yes, it is. Historically, rising demand often meant rising fossil fuel use as well, but Ember's findings suggest that global solar power growth is beginning to outpace much of the increase in demand. That shift is significant for climate change because electricity generation remains one of the largest sources of greenhouse gas emissions. Replacing coal and gas with renewable electricity is considered one of the most important steps towards reducing global emissions. Coal combustion alone produces enormous amounts of carbon dioxide and contributes to air pollution, linked to millions of premature deaths worldwide. Renewables, by contrast, generate electricity with little or no direct emissions once installed. There are emissions, of course, this is my opinion, in the production of solar panels, for example, in the resource extraction, et cetera, to make them. But yeah, once they're installed, there's zero emissions. Okay. The report describes solar's rapid rise as one of the fastest energy transitions ever recorded. Well, that's good. Only two decades ago, solar contributed a tiny fraction of global electricity. Today, it has become a central pillar of the energy system in many countries. The accelerating growth in global solar power is also reshaping geopolitics and energy economics. Countries heavily dependent on imported fossil fuels increasingly view renewable energy as a way to improve energy independence and stabilize long-term electricity costs. Yeah, so speaking of the Gulf War, the Iran War, whatever we want to call it, World War III, Saudi Arabia's put in like giant like array of solar panels. Like Saudi Arabia, this is the country that's like made, the largest oil deposits and natural gas deposits in the world is in Saudi Arabia and one of the richest countries in the world because of it. And now they're taking their money and they're putting it into solar. That's smart. That's really intelligent. China is also, like I said, a leading, and apparently they're doing these floating solar, like islands off the ocean in China. They're like, because real estate is kind of prime in China. There's not a lot of empty space. But yeah, places like the deserts of Saudi Arabia and maybe the ocean floating solar panels. I know California is putting solar panels over the aqueducts, these big aqueducts, the canals that take the water from Northern California, send them down to Southern California. A lot of the water gets evaporated in Central Valley. So putting solar panels over them makes sense. And there's parking lots where they're putting solar panels over the parking lots, shading your cars out so they don't heat up. And that's cool. So yeah, that's pretty awesome. And AI data centers, the amount of electricity the AI data centers is absolutely insane. So one of the things, if we're going to save the planet and, reap the benefits of renewable energy, we need to like get off this crazy AI frenzy bubble, whatever you want to call it. CNBC calls it a frenzy. AI data center frenzy, in quotes, is pushing up your electric bill. Here's why. AI data centers are pushing up electricity demand and fueling higher electricity prices for U.S. households, according to energy experts. Consumers in certain areas of the country, like the West and Northeast, have seen electricity prices increase faster than in other areas. Energy demand from data centers that underpin AI are expected to keep growing through this decade. The data centers that power the artificial intelligence revolution are driving up electricity prices for households, and price relief may not be coming anytime soon, according to energy experts. Residential retail electricity prices in September were up 7.4% to about 18 cents per kilowatt hour, according to the most recent data from the Energy Information Administration. Electricity prices closely tracked inflation from 2013 to 2023, but will likely outpace inflation at least through 2026, according to the EAI forecast. Some regions will be hit harder than others. Energy experts and economists point to electricity-hungry data centers that underpin AI projects as a key reason for the price inflation. These data centers are vast warehouses of computers, servers, and other IT equipment that with a power cloud computing, artificial intelligence, and other tech applications. The basic reason for rising prices, electricity demand, including actual and forecasted demand, is outstripping new supply. More demand than supply. Data centers are expected to consume anywhere from 6.7 to 12%, 12% of total US electricity by 2028. That's in a few years. And it could be more than that. John Quigley, senior fellow of the Kleinman Center for Energy Policy at the University of Pennsylvania, pointed to the data center frenzy as a primary driver of higher electricity prices for households. They're pretty much the whole boat when it comes to increases in electricity demand, Quigley said. It's going to get worse, he said. Affordability is the most salient issue in politics. Okay, to be sure, data centers aren't the only contributor to higher electricity prices. Yeah, so like, yeah, the Gulf War or World War III, Iran War, liquefied natural gas coming out of Qatar and Kuwait and countries like that has been severely limited by this war. So that's another factor is the natural gas, which is being used more so than coal for the fossil fuel burning power generating electricity. So yeah, that's a factor too. I'm pretty much out of time here, and I apologize for not being able to take callers for the first time. For whatever reason, my technology allowed me to talk to you but not hear you, so I was not able to take callers, and I apologize for that. But hopefully, we'll work this out. Some technical glitch. And again, I apologize. Thank you for listening. Keep your hopes up. There are good news out there as well as bad news, but there are things you can be doing about the bad news. So let's get involved. Like, stop the Boundary Waters mining scheme. That's ridiculous. Go towards the renewables, of course, if you can, and cut your electricity use and your AI use. Don't use it. Come on, let's just not use AI as much as possible. Okay, that's it for now. Thank you so much, Katie, for engineering. This is Duffer, the Environmental Show, signing out for next week, or until next month. I hope you're enjoying your summer. Stay cool. Peace out. Love you guys. Bye.
1: Thank you so much, Duff, and the Environment Program. Apologize for technical difficulties. Do you want to come to that, back to the fire in Kovola? The evacuation order has been lifted. The evacuation order about the wildfire in Kovola called the agency fire. forward progress has been stopped and the evacuation order has been lifted. As always, stay alert and stay tuned to the MUD. We'll keep you updated on any further issues, the agency fire, or any other things you need to know. The time is 8:01, KMUD, Garberville 91.1 FM, KMUE, Eureka 88.1 FM, KLAI, Laytonville 90.3 FM, Shelter Cove 99.5. 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The Mateel Community Center proudly announces that the global reggae icon Burning Spear will headline Reggae on the River, taking place August 14th through 16th at legendary County Line Ranch. The return of Burning Spear to Humboldt County marks a historic moment for the festival and for reggae fans across Northern California. For more than four decades, Reggae on the River has been one of Northern California's most cherished cultural traditions. The festival blends world-class reggae music with the stunning natural beauty of the redwood forest and river valleys of Humboldt County. 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All right. I'm Katie GM Lady, tossing off my engineering cap, putting on my fishing hat. We're going to go backwards down the number line tonight. We're going to do it a little bit different. Fish is actually currently playing right now, starting off their summer tour, and we'll get to hear some of that next week. But since that's going on and we can't do that, I just felt like doing something different. We're gonna do it OG style. We're gonna go do some good old Grateful Dead. Hope that works out well for you. Thanks so much for tuning in. Backwards down the number line.
2: We welcome you on behalf of the group. We should introduce. On the piano, we have Mr. Keith Gottschall. On the drums on stage left, Mr. Mickey Hart. On bass and vocals, Mr. Philip Lesh. On rhythm guitar and vocals, Mr. Bob Weir. On the drums on stage right, Mr. Bill Kreutzman. On the vocals, Mrs. Donna Jean Gacho. On lead guitar and vocals, Mr. Jerry Garcia. Would you welcome, please, the Grateful Dead.

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We've got it tuned to the Mighty Mighty Mud, KMUD, Garberville 91.1 FM, KMUE, Eureka 88.1 FM, KLAI, Laytonville 90.3 FM, Shelter Cove, it's 99.5, and of course the World Wide Web, it's KMUD.org. It's never too late to donate, folks. This is listener-supported radio. We're coming up on our fire safe drive coming up. Help us get it started. Kick it up. Turn it up a notch. Donate now. Make it just a whole lot easier. All right. Settle in for set two. Thanks for tuning in.

This has all been wonderful. Thanks so much for going backwards down the number line, Grateful Dead edition. Again, this is August 13th, 1975 at the Great American Music Hall. Blues for Allah, Sandcastles and Glass Camels, Unusual Occurrence is going to go right into Infinite Space with DJ Deluxe. Thanks so much for tuning in. Thanks for the calls. Love ya alls.

Like a dream tube, yes. Scott Key there. 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KMUD Garberville, 91.1. We're gonna hear all sorts of things tonight.

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0: the vast beyond. 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
1: of techno love.
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0: 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Teleportation.

a short little bit of entertainment from the July 2nd to July 16th of The Traitor. And this is the continuing series, The Traitor Presents the Emerald Triangle's Cannabis Connection. So just a short one here this evening. CBD or cannabidiol is a non-intoxicating, highly therapeutic compound in cannabis. Studies have demonstrated CBD's benefits in treating a variety of ailments, including epilepsy, cancer, pain, arthritis, and anxiety disorders. It can also be used to alleviate everyday stress as well as more mild symptoms. CBD can be extracted and processed into a variety of forms, each appropriate for different needs and lifestyles. Decide which one is right for you and then head over to your local dispensary, or I might say to your own kitchen or lab. Okay. Oils. Using hemp or high CBD cannabis strains, CBD can be extracted and rendered into a non-intoxicating oil. This oil can be ingested, added to a capsule, or mixed into food or a smoothie. Tinctures. Tinctures are liquid cannabis extractions that are applied under the tongue, soaked in either alcohol or vegetable glycerin. Cannabis tinctures were among the earliest forms of cannabis medicine prior to its prohibition in the United States. They are usually less concentrated than other oil extracts, but their effects kick in faster than ingestible oils and edibles. Topicals. Cannabis-infused topicals are popular among patients treating a variety of aches and pains. Applied directly to the skin, topicals deliver localized relief and often contain a variety of therapeutic compounds, not just CBD. Balms and salves are non-intoxicating. Edibles. Cannabis-infused edibles are always loaded with THC. Many edibles and drinkables are now CBD infused. They relieve stress and anxiety and other medical symptoms while sating your appetite. CBD strains. High CBD strains can be smoked or vaporized for immediate effects with little to no high, depending on the strain's THC content. The strain may contain only trace amounts of THC for clear-headed relief, or it may have balanced levels of THC and CBD, delivering a mild high but potent relief.

That's a bit of a short edutainment session there. Yes. Well, onward. Good evening. Or should I say, good night? Be here until the good morning. That is, until 1 a.m. Deluxe, infinite space. We'll see.

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1: Yep. Y'all are. Y'all are? I wonder if that's in the slang dictionary. Hey, spacers. And spaceheads. This is KMUD Garberville 91.1 FM. 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

Captain Leo. 90.3. We even got a few ships at sea. I don't know what they see. A lot of ocean. Nine and a half is their frequency modulation. And they got 258BQ, because that's what they do. Well, hey, spacers and spacettes. Not much cerebral, like, yet, but we're gonna put in a little pocket CD that's got some material about fragrance. You know that word? Well, let's let this jazz process guitar thing out of its loopiness, and you'll hear the whole thing. And then we're gonna hear about fragrance. Okay, you fans of looping, some of you have been to looping school, possibly. Okay. Until 1 a.m.

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KMUE Eureka Arcata, 88.1. And KLAI Legionville, to the south. And we got one servicing the sea. ...99.5, and it does do. In the pilot house would be K258BQ, 'cause that's what they do. How do you do? Still got something there to enjoy while listening. Maybe even some sort of work.

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I shall be the one. I shall be the one. Nothing before me, not even Napoleon. Nothing. 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Zero is nothing. 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

10. 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In that case, how would you denominate the denominator? I want you to add 0 to 0. Tell me, what is your answer? Excuse me, can you hear me? In that case, what is 0?

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One denominator. In that case, what is zero to you? Excuse me, if you have one denominator, then you have one. In that sense, what is the point? Could we choose the point as one? In that case, where are you coming from? In that case, where is two? This is comfortable to me, but what I would like to know is how you relate to zero.

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Can you give me a... Please excuse me, sir. A goose egg? A goose egg? A goose egg? Could you describe a lizard egg? This is appreciable. Well, to me, a goose egg is something like a zero. Top is curved, goes down, bottom like a big white butt, going and goes back up to the top. Breaker, breaker, 4-4. Can you hear me, sir? Well then, I'm trying to visualize the elliptical spheroid, but I'm not making as might be, I still can't, elliptical spheroid? I'm not making it, Kev.

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11: 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Welcome to another edition of Tubby Tunes Radio Show. I'm your host, Long John, and I'll be to blame here for the next 2 hours. I'm going to have some songs here, some of which are normal, some of which are abnormal. It's up to you to figure out which ones are which. And by the way, I should warn you, some of the following songs contain banjos. So stick around, we're going to have a bunch of good fun here on the radio.
12: Well, besides our usual musical madness this week, I also have a very special track here for you to listen to from when a big earthquake hit KFAT-FM in Gilroy when they were on the air. So stay tuned for that. I'll have that a little bit later. But right now, we're going to start off with Bob Wills and the Texas Playboys.

0: 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She got the Cadillac walk.
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0: That's Tom Rigney and Flambeau. They're doing Milk Cow Blues. And we start off Tubby Tunes Radio Show with a back-to-back. We're doing Cadillac in a Model A, the first version, by Bob Wills and the Texas Playboys. Billy Jack Wills doing the vocal on that. And the second version of Cadillac in a Model A was by Red Knuckles and the Trailblazers. Tim O'Brien taking care of the vocals on that one there. We also had the Cadillac Boogie in there. That's by the Mighty Blues Kings. Along that same thing, we had the Cadillac Walk. That's by Mink DeVille. Song written by Moon Martin, by the way. We also listened to Big River by the infamous String Dusters. Johnny Cash not only wrote the song, he had a big hit with it, too. Then finally, the Milk Cow Blues. Tom Rigney and Flambeau, they're doing a song written by Kokomo Arnold in 1934.
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0: Well, you have to remember, Chuck Wagon in the Wheels was the one that said, disco sucks. Yeah, and it did. Okay, starting off here, we got some good old persons here for you on Tubby Tunes Radio Show.

feeling that you have a heart like mine. 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

0: That's a Cajun's Denbo doing Dogre Yin Dizikin. And we start things off with the Good Old Persons doing a song called In Dreams. That's a band that started off in the Bay Area. Then we had Help You Dream. That was by the Blasters. Written by Dave Alvin. Sung by his brother Phil Alvin. Then we went to Larry Hosford, our old friend there, a.k.a. Lorenzo. I Just Want to Dance With You. Okay. And back to that, we had Dancing with the Angels by Newgrass Revival. Yeah, I like that song. They do a really good job. Then finally, Dogre Yin Dizikin. That's the best I can come up with that one. Cajun's Denbo doing that song.
1: Tired of going to the same old amusement park honky-tonks, are you, huh? Well, try my place, Meadley's. I say bull to the mechanical bronc. Mustache rides, that's where it's at. Wild mustache rides. Sure to tickle your fancy. Ladies' night always with a complimentary glass of wine. Dance all night to the sounds of punk country recording artists Claude Buster and Sod Turner. No cover, just bring sheets. That's Meadley's with a wild mustache ride. Not computerized, non-polluting, highly degrading. Meadley's, just off, at a Huska, above the vacant lot. Open, you bet.
0: Well, coming up in this next segment on Toby Tunes Radio Show, we've got earthquakes. And as promised, I have a segment here from KFAT-FM in Gilroy. Our friend Tara Lynn Thomas was on the air there just after 10 a.m. when a big quake hit the area at the Coyote Lake. And this is 1979 when they were on the air.
2: We're going to roll that tape now. We're ready. We have the tape queued up of the day in...
3: 79, actually. Was
2: it August 79?
3: 79.
2: Okay, when Tara Lynn Thomas had
4: you
2: just
4: You got to remember that we were on the second floor of an old brick building, and that thing was
3: right above, right above the Kirby vacuum cleaner.
2: Right, above the optometrist's office.
3: Oh.
4: The optometrist who had the
2: Kirby
4: only
2: was
4: plunger
2: next door.
4: In the building.
2: Yeah, right. Right. We frequently visit him.
4: No, he frequently came up.
3: Well, let's also explain that the offices that we were in at some time in the 50s had been built as a dentist's office and some other professional offices.
4: And the ghosts lingered on.
5: And they
3: yes.
5: burned down once. If you went up in the attic.
3: Yes,
5: yeah.
3: It had burnt down once. And so when you went into that place, it definitely did not look like a radio station.
6: Mm-hmm. Or smell like one.
5: Yeah. Maxine?
2: Okay. So I think
4: Maxine the cat.
2: I think in August 79 it was that the earthquake hit around 10:05. Tara Lynn Thomas had just gone on the air, was trying to open his eyes and pretend he was awake. And I think we've got a recording of the cut that was playing as the earthquake.

0: I'm sorry, we're out of business right now. We just had one hell of a shaker here, boy. All I can tell you is...
1: felt like King Kong put his foot in it.
0: King Kong just put his foot down in Gilroy or someplace around here, but boy, we just had a rocker. And so what I'm going to do, I'm going to try and clean this place up. I got cassettes, records, everything is on the floor.
1: Well, this place was rolling, man.
0: I mean, we're destroyed right now. I'm surprised we're still on the air. It's KFAT Gilroy. I'm Tara Lynn. Good morning. Whoa, what a way to start a shift, I tell you. Everything's down. My microphone's down.
1: We all did the right thing. We started running.
0: We ran like hell.
1: We all have been dead.
0: So if you'll just pardon me for a few long cuts here while I try and straighten everything out. Whoa, we'll keep you posted on this earthquake, though.

That's NRBQ here on Tubby Tunes Radio Show. Shake, Rattle, and Roll. And we start off with a segment there from 1979 when the Coyote Lake quake hit in the general area of Gilroy. And our friend Tara Lynn Thomas was on the air there at KFAT in Gilroy. Just after 10 a.m., he just signed on, started a shift, and that's what it sounded like. That record skipping all over, and coincidentally at the very end saying out of business. You couldn't make that stuff up. Then after that, we had a song called The California Earthquake. That was by Rodney Crowell. It's also been done by The Seldom Seen. Now, in that song, they have some of the facts wrong. After a California earthquake, we had Shake, Rattle, and Roll. That's by NRBQ, otherwise known as the New Rhythm and Blues Quartet. Right here on Tubby Tunes Radio Show. Right now, we're listening to Jimmy Lunsford, and that's Living from Day to Day. That takes care of the first hour of this edition of Tubby Tunes Radio Show. Hey, stick around. The second hour is coming up in just a few moments.

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0: It's the Onion Radio News. A company you've never heard of wants to reward you for your good credit. This is Doyle Redland reporting. Regent Financial Services, a Tampa-based company you've never heard of, is so impressed with your responsible spending and timely credit card payments that it wants to reward you with a gold Visa card. According to the unfamiliar firm's unsolicited letter to you, which is sitting unopened on your kitchen table, you have maintained an outstanding credit rating and deserve to move up to a higher spending limit with a lower rate of interest. Despite an enthusiastic closing request to, quote, sign up and go gold, a spokesman for you confirmed that you remain $8,000 in debt on your current Visa card and should throw the letter away. Doyle Redland for The Onion.
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1: I went to see Marcel Ledbetter the other day. His brother Claude was the only one in the community catching any fish. Folks was going, and they wasn't catching nothing. Old Claude Ledbetter, he'd come in with a pickup truck loaded down. So the State Game and Fish Commission of Mississippi decided they'd go fishing with Claude, just see how he is catching them. Claude had told them, popped off, said, y'all don't know how to do it. Said, y'all ought to just go with me and watch me. Well, a game warden got up in the boat with him, and they took off out in the middle of the river. And the game warden said, all right, Claude, I'm going to see how you catching all these fish when can't nobody else catch none. Claude raised the lid on the boat seat and got a big, long stick of dynamite. Lit the fuse on it. Let it go down to kind of short and draw it back and chunked it. Boom! And them big catfish come turning their belly up. Whooping it out of that water, and Claude is just getting them by the tub full. Game warden said, boy, that's against the law. You can't do that. Don't you know you breaking the law? A Claude's done lit another big stick of dynamite. Handed it to the game warden. It going, shh. Game warden took that stick of dynamite and said, you idiot, this is against the law. You can't do this. Claude said, you gonna sit there and argue or fish?

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1: That's Terry Hendricks here on Tubby Tunes Radio Show, Fishin' Blues. Now we start things off with Dave Stamey doing Cowboy Moon. He plays a lot of events around the U.S. doing the cowboy songs and stuff like that. Next up, Geary Hanley. I just found the hat. You might remember a California Zephyr doing that song. We also had the Rutabaga Rag in there. That's by Paul Frees. Well, after that, it seems only natural to play the Rutabaga Boogie. That's by a band called Touch of Grass. We also heard from Jerry Clower here on Tubby Tunes Radio Show, Claude and the Game Warden. Oh, I like that one there. You gonna argue or you gonna fish? Speaking of fish, we had Fishing Worms. That's by Haywood Banks. He was a favorite on the Dr. Demento show. Then finally, Fishing Blues by Terry Hendricks. That was a song written by Memphis Minnie in 1932.
2: Let's get some burgers.
3: Hey, kids, I know. Let's get some fungus. Yeah! Yeah!

0: say. When you get that craving for mushrooms, molds, or any kind of parasitic lower plant life that lacks chlorophyll, come on down to the Fungus Hut.
1: We have deep-fried toadstools, mold shakes, and for dessert, hot mushroom pie.
2: No, thanks. We'll just have a big bucket of fungus.
1: Yay!
0: So come out of the sunlight and discover the dank, musty world that's popping up.

0: is hot. It's Fungi licking good.
1: Could I get a double serving, please? Oh, boy. Oh, well, coming up, I have the Cheap Suit Serenaders here on Tubby Tunes Radio Show, but first, it's Island Jewel.

Well, if I wasn't so sedated, I'd pack my bags and go. But every time I get up, the room spins real slow, and I sit down and stop spinning. It gets faster till I sit down, and all those voices, they go away, and I'm back inside my happy place.

0: 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Help.
1: I've fallen and I can't get up.
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3: Now, ladies and gentlemen, let's all give Wendell our attention because he's going to tell us about the special offer.
4: Thank you. Thank you, Walter. I appreciate it. I love a big build-up, even if the people don't really respond. I appreciate it, friends.
3: Well, they're listening. You know, Wendell, at the very moment I finished that, you could hear a pin drop. In fact, you could hear a whole bunch of pins drop.
4: Well, I feel better then. Thank you, Walter.
3: And now, here's Wendell.
4: Okay. Thank you, Walter. I do. I appreciate it. I know you love
3: me. Let him know!
4: Thank you, friends. I really do love you, too. Like I say, it means a great deal to me personally, each and every one of me. Now, thank you. I do want to say that want to take just a minute of your time and tell you about something we're all proud of. It's a little record set the Trailblazers got almost out now. It's one entitled Red Remembers the 60s in His Own Style. And now this little record set includes classic numbers from 1960s on the Western style by Red and all the Blazers, such as ourselves. You get such a song like this one. The old In the Goddard of Eden.
5: In the Goddard of Eden, honey, don't you know I'll always be true. In the Goddard of Eden.
4: How about the old man from...

0: for sure.
1: Wild Thing, I think you move me.
0: Thank you, Wildo. I appreciate it. And friends, there's more, really. You might think that's enough, but no, there's more. You get more songs than that on the special record. Not only that, I know many people out there is now trying to learn, now the 60s coming back, they're trying to learn all these songs. And I do know for a fact that this makes it nice and easy because they have a wild lyric back in the 60s. And Red sings all the lyrics nice and clear. And I know he understands each and every word individually, even if he doesn't know, what they are all together. But he does a fine job. And all the songs in the same key, and they all have the same chords, too. So you can learn them all from this one easy record. And besides, folks, one more thing, last but not least, is if you order soon, you get a special bonus, little 45 records about this size. It comes with it. Includes a couple more classic numbers of 1960s. You know what I'm talking about. A couple more numbers like this one. A big hit from all overseas entitled... I'm a monkey. Here I come, walking down the street. I get the funniest looks from everybody I meet. Hey, I'm a monkey. And last but not least, folks, is a song. It's a true story from just down the hill from where we are right here today. Todd, go ahead on and ask Alex.
2: One pill makes you taller. The other pill makes you small. The one that mother gives you don't do anything at all.
3: Go ahead on, ask Alice.
2: When she's 10 feet tall.
0: Thank you so much.
4: Thank you, folks. That's Red Remembers the 60s. Box 17 in Wyoming, Montana. Thank you.
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0: Thank you so much.
5: Well, hold it there. 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

Black flag, spray the fly on baby's head. 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No, it's not.

0: That's Cornbread Red here on WTUN's radio show doing Rock of Ages. Mm-hmm. And we start things off with Island Jewel doing the Downhearted Blues. That was a song first released in 1922, written by Alberta Hunter. Next up, one of our favorite funny men there, Ancy McLean and the Trailer Park Troubadours doing Prozac Made Me Stay. And you may have recognized Tommy Smothers' voice in there, giving him a little bit of help there. Mm-hmm. After that, Red Knuckles and the Trailblazers, Red Remembers the 60s. And back of that, we have the Cheap Suit Serenaders doing the Suits Blues. That's right, Spray the Fly on Baby's Head. We also slipped in the Flatlanders in there, Mama Does the Kangaroo. Then wrapping it up, we had Cornbread Red, Rock of Ages, right here on Tubby Tunes Radio Show.
1: We brought you Hiroshima, and you loved Nagasaki. 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And talk about convenience. The neutron bomb is small enough to be fired from an 8-inch artillery piece. Why pay for bulky and expensive bombers when a single cannon can do the job? Think of the money you'll save when you deploy American brand neutron bombs. They lower the cost per casualty and assure a 95% rehabilitation rate as soon as the prior occupants have been properly buried. Suffer the lowest rate of property value decline. Sure, hydrogen bombs are nice, but the neutron bomb saves you the hassle of and expense of rebuilding those countries you've conquered. Write us today. Dealer inquiries are invited. The world leader in atomic warfare supply since 1945. The pioneers of the nuclear age, the United States Department of Defense.
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Yeah, your mama don't know. You ain't coming home.

0: That's Julie and the Jackalopes doing the Rubble Blues. And we'll start things off with Wild About You. That's by Billy C. Farlow. That's a song he did in 2011, and you might remember him from being with the Commander Cody in the Lost Planet Airmen. We also heard from the Cadillac Kings, Oh Yeah, One Step Forward. Mike Thomas doing the vocals on that. They're from the UK, by the way. Then finally, Rubble Blues by Jolie and the Jackalopes, right here on Tubby Tunes Radio Show.
1: Hi, Tom Bonehead here for Motel Sticks. Well, I guess you noticed that we finally hit the dog days of summer. You know, them days that are so hot and sticky that it just don't pay to go nowhere or do nothing. Well, out here at the Motel Sticks, we're smack in the middle of nowhere, and we ain't got nothing. So them kind of days and us just naturally go together. Besides, why should you want to spend hundreds of dollars at some fancy place just because they got a noisy air conditioner or a crowded swimming pool when, for just a buck or two, you could be taking advantage of our nifty in-room sprinkler system? Yep, why on a real hot day, them things will come on and hose you down at least once every hour. Now, I know we put them in just to meet the fire codes, but they sure seem to come in handy whenever that mercury starts to rise. We don't charge no extra for them either. It's just another way of being neighborly here at the Motel Sticks. We're real easy to find, just off a beaten path across the railroad tracks down past the jailhouse there. Come on out and see us, and we'll keep the light on in the outhouse for you.
2: 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That's by Spade Cooley Orchestra. Well, thanks for tuning on in here to Tubby Tunes Radio Show. Hope you had a good time. And please tune in again, same time, same channel, same reason. Well, y'all take care. Bye-bye.

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6: Today on Law and Disorder, we look at the U.S. Supreme Court's sweeping end-of-term decisions, from birthright citizenship to voting rights and immigration. Our guest is Law and Disorder co-host Stephen Rohde, who practiced constitutional law for nearly 50 years. He joins us to explain what these landmark rulings mean for the separation of powers and the future of American democracy.
7: We'll also examine the draconian sentences rendered in the Prairie Land case, which we've covered on previous episodes, including Maricela Ruda, who received 70 years, and her husband Daniel Rolando Sanchez Estrada, who was sentenced to 30 years despite the fact that he didn't even attend the protest. We speak with attorney Sufia Khalid, who represents Maricela on appeal, about the case, the extraordinary conspiracy charges, and what they mean for everyone's constitutional right.
6: Stay with us. I'm Heidi Boghossian, New York City attorney and activist.
7: I'm Stephen Rohde, retired civil rights lawyer and author on issues of civil liberties.
6: Last week, the U.S. Supreme Court ended its 2025-26 term with a barrage of long-awaiting blockbuster decisions altering the entire structure of the American government and seriously undermining the crucial separation of powers between Congress, the president, and the courts. The Supreme Court, which is dominated by a conservative supermajority of Republican justices, including three justices appointed by Donald Trump, confronted such important issues as birthright citizenship, whether the president can fire the heads of independent agencies, such as the Federal Trade Commission and the Federal Reserve, whether states can count mail-in ballots that arrive after Election Day, whether states can ban concealed weapons on private property, and whether Trump can expel hundreds of thousands of migrants and turn others away at the southern border. To help us understand what the Roberts Court is up to and what it means for our constitutional democracy, we've invited Law and Disorder co-host Stephen Rohde to switch seats and serve as our guest today. Steve is a journalist, lecturer, political activist, and attorney who spent nearly 50 years practicing civil rights, civil liberties, and intellectual property law, winning landmark First Amendment cases in state and federal appellate courts. He's the past chair of the ACLU Foundation of Southern California, chair emeritus of Bend the Arc, founder and chair of Interfaith Communities United for Peace and Justice, and he serves on the board of Death Penalty Focus. Steve is also special advisor on free speech and the First Amendment for the Muslim Public Affairs Council. Steve is the author of American Words of Freedom and Freedom of Assembly, co-author of Foundations of Freedom, and has written extensively on civil liberties and constitutional history. Along with co-hosting Law and Disorder Radio, Steve hosts Speaking Freely, a First Amendment podcast. It's a 10-episode series exploring landmark Supreme Court free speech and free press cases. Steve Rohde, welcome back to Law and Disorder.
7: Heidi, what a pleasure to switch seats, be on this side. I'm so eager to pursue this conversation with you.
6: Well, let's start with the decision in Donald Trump's challenge to birthright citizenship. The court, in an opinion written by Chief Justice John Roberts, rejected Trump's challenge, and some in the mainstream media are claiming this proves that the court is not Trump's lackey. What do you think?
7: Oh, this decision has to be studied and understood. We came within one vote of Trump's executive order being upheld, contrary to the 14th Amendment to the United States Constitution. Some in the media are saying it proves that Roberts, Chief Justice Roberts, is independent of Trump. Some have called it good news. This case is very sobering on how close we came to a constitutional disaster. So the court did strike down Trump's executive order in which he was seeking to end birthright citizenship, which is, after all, the guarantee of citizenship to virtually everyone born in the United States. Chief Justice John Roberts, in the case of Trump versus Barbara, that's the name of the case, the justices agreed with the challengers and all lower courts around the country that have considered the issue and that Trump's executive order cannot be reconciled with the 14th Amendment to the Constitution, which confers citizenship on anyone, any person born in the United States and subject to the jurisdiction thereof. Roberts tried to dress himself up as independent, but as we'll see during this conversation, he's hardly doing so throughout all of these cases. There was a strong dissenting opinion from Justice Samuel Alito for three of the other justices, saying that this was one of the most important decisions in the history of the court. Well, that's true, but a serious mistake. He claims that the reading of the 14th Amendment would degrade the concept of citizenship if everyone born in the United States acquired citizenship. And he added a standard of allegiance that people not only born in the United States, but they must owe allegiance solely to this country. He's virtually attempting to introduce a loyalty oath back into the law. We've got to understand the history of this amendment. It was a reflection against the Dred Scott case that it held that a black person whose ancestors were brought to this country and sold as enslaved persons was not entitled to any protection from the federal courts because he was not a U.S. citizen. The 14th Amendment, written in the Reconstruction period, was clearly intended to reverse the Dred Scott decision. And the courts ever since then have reaffirmed that principle. Early on in 1898, in a case called Wong Kim Ark, who was born in San Francisco to parents of Chinese descent, when he left the country and wanted to return, he was not allowed to enter. Yet the U.S. Supreme Court then reaffirmed that he had been born here and he was a U.S. citizenship. Roberts correctly said citizenship then and now was the right to have rights to freely participate in our political community. The framers of the 14th Amendment extended that promise to every free-born person in this land to keep that promise today. I wish Roberts would inform all of his decisions with that broad and inclusive kind of language. The oddball in this case was Brett Kavanaugh. He actually agreed with the result, but he got to that in an odd way. He joined the conservatives in saying Trump's executive order did not violate the 14th Amendment. So Kavanaugh was on that side, making up that four-member minority. But he saved the day by joining the rest of the court in saying that Trump's executive order violated a federal law, a statute concerned with citizenship. We got to breathe a sigh of relief. The birthright citizenship case went the correct way, and that Trump's view was rejected. But just a few years ago, it was considered a conspiracy theory and a wacky idea for Trump to suggest that children of immigrants and undocumented persons in the United States were not U.S. citizens. Yet Trump has prevailed in lockstep. Four of those conservative justices joined him. There's rumors in Congress to have congressional reversals of this decision. Some of the Republicans are threatening that. We got through this one just by one vote, and it's a measure of how pivotal the U.S. Supreme Court is.
6: Steve, in another closely watched case, the court ruled that states can exclude transgender athletes from women's and girls' sports teams. Tell us, please, how the court reached that decision and what the dissenters had to say.
7: This is a troubling case because of its analysis and its result. It augurs badly for the future of equal rights for transgender persons in the United States, and I'm very troubled by the reasoning of this case. The Supreme Court last Tuesday ruled that states can exclude transgender athletes from women's and girls' sports teams. The justices ruled unanimously, and this was unusual, that the laws enacted by Idaho and West Virginia do not violate the federal civil rights laws, but they were divided on the question of whether the West Virginia law violates the Constitution. In a 29-page opinion written by Brent Kavanaugh, he wrote, and by the way, he would not use the term transgender persons or athletes at any place throughout his opinion, which I consider a swipe at that community. He did write that consistent with Title IX and the Equal Protection Clause, we hold that states may maintain girls and women's sports for biological females. They may determine the eligibility for women and girls' sports based on biological sex. The Constitution and Title IX do not require an overhaul of women's and girls' sports throughout America. Well, this is the first opportunity I have to mention dissents from the powerful triumvirate of Sonia Sotomayor, Elena Kagan, and Ketanji Brown Jackson. They are holding up the Constitution in the face of this six-member super-conservative majority. Try to only say it once today, but everybody listening, find the dissents written by these courageous judges in the cases we're talking about today. They are clear, they are historically grounded, and they are legally sound, and they reveal the flaws in these majority opinions. Justice Sotomayor in this case said, the majority extends great sympathy to those it favors, the young cisgender girls and women who play sports. I share that sympathy. Playing sports can lead to benefits that are immeasurable, and many are understandably invested in ensuring that competition stays fair and safe. Because the majority, however, inflicts a hardship on those it disfavors without giving them the fair and full opportunity the Constitution requires to litigate their contentions, I respectfully dissent. These two cases came up from West Virginia and Idaho. One challenger was Lindsay Hecox, who filed their lawsuit trying to play women's track and cross-country teams at Boise State University in Idaho. The other challenger was Becky Pepper Jackson, identified in court filings only as BPJ, a 15-year-old high school student who had publicly identified as female since the third grade. Pepper Jackson takes medicine to stave off the onset of male puberty and has also begun to receive hormone therapy with estrogen. Her mother, Heather Jackson, went to federal court in West Virginia when she learned about the state law that would bar her child from participating in girls' middle school sports teams. Well, two courts of appeals struck down these laws. The U.S. Court of Appeals for the Ninth Circuit agreed with Hecox that the Idaho law violates the 14th Amendment guarantee of equal protection, and it prohibited Idaho from enforcing that ban. Likewise, a federal court in Richmond barred West Virginia from enforcing its law, and specifically ruled that that law violated Title IX, which prohibits sex discrimination in educational programs. So we have all of these lower courts, numerous judges analyzing these cases and bringing them forward by enforcing the constitutional requirements for equal protection. This is troubling both in its specific holding. We don't know what implications this could have for transgender individuals beyond sports and in other fields of employment and elsewhere. This case is a dark day for the Constitution.
6: On June 29th, the Supreme Court decided two high-profile disputes over Trump's repeated efforts to remove the heads of independent federal agencies. Steve, tell us what the majority and the dissenters had to say and why this decision is also so important to the American people.
7: This case could be the most important case affecting millions of Americans because our independent agencies throughout the federal government had been a haven for expertise, know-how, well-trained people to decide important issues regarding clean air and, in this case, the Federal Trade Commission and a whole range of activities Americans and those in the United States depend on. Yet, this court, and again now in a 6-3 decision, gave President Trump sweeping new authority over approximately 24 multiple member agencies that Congress intended to be independent. By that vote of 6-3, they actually struck down a federal law that bars the president from firing members of the Federal Trade Commission except in cases of inefficiency, neglect of duty, or malfeasance in office. That law, the majority ruled, violates the constitutional separation of powers between the three branches of government. And in doing so, they had to overrule a 91-year-old decision in Humphrey's Executor versus the United States, which had long been applied by Congress, presidents, and the courts throughout that 91-year period. This is the elevation now of the unitary executive theory. This notion that emerged in the Reagan years by some law professors, including Robert Bork and Ed Meese and others, that places the president at the top of the United States government, insulated from even congressional regulations and laws that in this case simply said that you cannot fire a federal trade commissioner unless there's cause, inefficiency, neglect of duty, or malfeasance in office. Sotomayor penned a 49-page dissent that was joined again by Kagan and Jackson. Sotomayor wrote, "Today the court discards the democratic regime created by the Constitution in favor of one that distorts the structure of government to fit the majority's theory of unitary total executive control. The result," she concluded, "is a president who emerges with far greater power than ever before." Let's not forget, this is the very same court 2 years ago in the aptly named case Donald Trump versus the United States, in which they granted him absolute criminal immunity for crimes committed while in office. Now it's turned to the president's power across the board in all of our federal agencies, granting him virtually unlimited power. What it does is undermine the independence of these agencies. Now we will go back to a spoil system, as Trump has already implemented in the last year and a half, in which political appointees without experience, without know-how, are put into these important commissions. So during his first term, Trump nominated Rebecca Slaughter to fill one of the seats in the FTC. Then President Biden renominated her in 2023 to serve a second term. But last year, without cause, without citing any inefficiency, neglect of duty, or malfeasance, Trump fired her unceremoniously. That case went up through the courts, finally reached the Supreme Court, rendering the decision you see here today. It's very important to recognize that it was 91 years ago that the courts confronted this issue. They said that the president's powers are not unlimited, that Congress is the people's branch, that it can implement reasonable controls to ensure the independence of these administrative agencies. I have great concern for this opinion. It was only tempered slightly by a second opinion that you've referred to, because the Supreme Court, in a 5-4 decision, carved out an exception for the Federal Reserve's Board of Governors. Trump fired Lisa Cook, a Democratic member of the Federal Reserve. And in this case, Chief Justice John Roberts switched sides and made up a 5-4 decision holding that Lisa Cook can remain in her position pending further litigation in this case. There were dissenting opinions by Clarence Thomas, Samuel Alito, Neil Gorsuch, and Amy Coney Barrett. Roberts was caught because he had just decided the other case, and he struggled to carve out an exception for the Federal Reserve. Many observers believe that that is the body that affects the business community, and that Roberts was inclined to allow the independence of the Federal Reserve to remain in place. It's a small victory to have only one agency survive this onslaught. It's going to remain to be seen whether Congress can address what the court has done in this case.
6: Steve, let's turn to voting rights for a minute. In Watson v. Republican National Committee, the court surprised some observers by deciding 5-4 that Mississippi can count mail-in ballots that arrive up to 5 days after Election Day, so long as they are postmarked by that day. Tell us how the justices lined up in this case, and what are the implications for voting rights around the country?
7: Well, this was a small glimmer of hope, but again, only a 5-4 decision, one vote from a disaster for mail-in ballots. Just 4 months before the 2026 midterms, the Supreme Court upheld a Mississippi law that allows mail-in ballots to be counted as long as they are postmarked by Election Day and received within 5 days of Election Day. This was the case of Watson versus Republican National Committee. It was the Republican National Committee that had challenged this law. In this case, Justice Amy Coney Barrett had an opportunity to dust off her credentials as a fair-minded justice. She concluded that Election Day statutes require the electorate's choice to be made on Election Day, but that the counting of those ballots can occur within a few days after Election Day itself. Here again, Justice Roberts joined this opinion along with Barrett, as well as Sotomayor, Kagan, and Jackson. But there was an angry dissent from Justice Samuel Alito, joined by Thomas and Gorsuch and Brett Kavanaugh. Alito argued that from this nation's founding until the last few decades of the 20th century, a period that spans the enactment of all three Election Day statutes, having an election on a particular day meant completing collection on that day. He tried to dress up his opinion as if it had historical basis. But there's no question that the Constitution, federal and state laws, allow for the expansion of the franchise. They allow for mail-in ballots to be used. In fact, Donald Trump used a mail-in ballot in the last election, it's reported. 14 states and the District of Columbia postmark allow ballots to be postmarked by election day and then received and counted later. 29 states and the District of Columbia allow military and overseas ballots to be postmarked by election day, received later, and then counted. I think this is, at least for now, a strike in favor of voting rights. The majority pointed out that the defining element of an election has always been the electorate's choice of a candidate, regardless of when those votes are counted. I'm hoping this small 5-4 majority will hold as future challenges to voting rights reach the court. The Republican Party has made it part of their platform and Project 2025 to challenge these laws, to limit the body of people that can vote in our elections. Let's at least celebrate this victory for now.
6: On June 25th, in the case of Walford v. Lopez, again by a vote of 6-3, the court struck down a Hawaii law that prohibited licensed concealed carry permit holders from bringing firearms on private property open to the public. That would include stores and restaurants and other venues, without the property owner's permission. The majority held that such a law violates the Second Amendment. How did the court reach that conclusion, and what did the dissenters have to say?
7: This 6-3 decision elevated once again the originalist theory of constitutional interpretation. It was only in 2023, in the case of New York State Rifle and Pistol Association versus Bruin, that the Supreme Court struck down a New York handgun licensing law as a violation of the Second Amendment, claiming that we have to look to the nation's historical tradition of firearm regulations to decide whether modern regulations are lawful. So in this case, that supermajority once again struck down a Hawaii law that makes it a crime for gun owners to bring their guns onto private property that is open to the public, such as a restaurant or a hotel, unless they have the property owner's specific consent. 6-3, the justices agreed with a group of Maui gun owners that had challenged the law as a violation of the Second Amendment. Laws like this exist not only in Hawaii, but California, Maryland, New York, and New Jersey. In his triumphant 24-page opinion, Sam Alito, a champion of the Second Amendment, claimed that the Hawaii law hobbles what the Second Amendment protects, the right of Americans to carry arms for self-defense as they go about their daily lives. But once again, Justice Ketanji Brown Jackson, in my view, had the better day in her strong historical and analytical dissent. She countered that the law fairly applies a first principle of property law, the right to exclude, and does no harm to the Second Amendment. Ironically, here were the conservatives, usually known for protecting property rights, rendering those rights inferior to the Second Amendment. Hawaii had passed that law earlier in 2023. A federal appeals court upheld the ban, finding that there was likely a national tradition of prohibiting the carrying of firearms on private property without the owner's oral or written consent. Justice Jackson goes through the history, even if we have to accept this notion that our interpretation of the Constitution is frozen in the 18th century. She showed how a variety of laws in Hawaii, as well as across the country, would be parallel and similar to this law, and therefore should be upheld as a reasonable regulation, even under the Second Amendment. Many have criticized the ahistorical analysis by Justice Alito, torturing that history to get to his foregone conclusion. This is a real setback for the safety of Americans and reasonable gun control.
6: Again, Steve, in two separate 6-3 decisions, the majority held that Trump has the authority to expel hundreds of thousands of migrants from Haiti and Syria, and also turn others away at the southern border who are seeking asylum. How did the court reach both of these decisions? What did the dissenters have to say? And what are the real-life consequences of these momentous rulings on refugees and asylum seekers?
7: Yeah, these are terrible decisions. They impact the lives of real people who have depended for decades on this temporary protective status which Congress created and has been implemented by past presidents. The Supreme Court cleared the way for the federal government to remove protection for citizens of Haiti and Syria under that federal program. The Secretary of Homeland Security in the past had found, for various reasons, given the domestic events in Haiti and Syria, that these individuals were entitled to stay in the United States. And that status of temporary protective status was renewed and continued under past presidents and past secretaries of Homeland Security. Taken together, the asylum seeker and TPS cases are a real setback for sensible immigration policy.
6: Steve, I'm sorry, but we've run out of time. How can our listeners follow your work, and how can they listen to your other podcast?
7: Well, thank you so much. Speaking Freely, which I produce with Ms. Studios, Tracing Supreme Court Cases. And I'm pleased that series is available on Apple, Spotify, and other platforms. I'm also grateful to Muckrake, which publishes all of my writings.
6: Thank you, Stephen.
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0: Today on Law and Disorder, we look at a staggering display of judicial overreach coming out of a federal courtroom in Texas. On June 23 and July 1, 15 individuals were handed prison sentences totaling centuries. That followed a July 4, 2025 demonstration outside the Prairieland Detention Center. Among those condemned to spend the rest of her natural life behind bars is Maricela Ruda. She received a 70-year sentence. Her husband, Daniel Rolando Sanchez Estrada, wasn't even present at the protest, yet he received a sentence of 30 years. The core of the conspiracy charge against Daniel ties directly to Maricela's sentence. It centers on a recorded jailhouse phone call. The government alleges Maricela asked her husband to move items from her house and car. Surveillance footage also showed Daniel dropping off a cardboard box, though that was prior to his call with his wife. Inside that box, not weapons, not explosives, just politically charged, constitutionally protected, independent pamphlets and zines, all belonging to Mr. Sanchez himself. Joining us to dissect this draconian sentencing is Sophia Khalid. Sophia is the deputy director of the National Security Criminal Defense Center at the Muslim Legal Fund of America. There she represents defendants in federal national security prosecutions nationwide. She took on Maricela's case for sentencing and currently represents her on appeal. Sophia has exclusively worked on national security prosecutions and appeals, FBI counterterrorism investigations and terrorism sentencing, and their associated constitutional issues for 8 years. Sophia, welcome to Law and Disorder.
1: Thank you for having me.
0: Sophia, there was an actual shooting involving a protester and a police officer at the July 4, 2025 demonstration. Does the innocent and constitutionally protected planning and carrying out of an otherwise peaceful protest become a criminal conspiracy because a member of the group was found by a jury to have committed a crime?
1: That's a great question, and probably the central question that was in this case on trial. And the short answer is no. Peaceful assembly is constitutionally protected, full stop. The Supreme Court's controlling case, NAACP and Claiborne and Hardware, the court said there that liability for the violent acts of a few individuals in a mass protest cannot be imputed to everyone who peacefully participated in that protest or organization. You can't punish the group for the acts of an individual without proof that the individual actually authorized, directed the specific violence that is charged. Conspiracy law generally requires a specific agreement to the unlawful object, the unlawful activity charged in the case. Mere presence, association, or shared politics, that's not enough. And sharing an ideology, riding in the same van, even being present when the crime occurs, none of that satisfies the element itself. The government has to prove that the individual, the specific individual's agreement to the illegal plan existed, not guilt by association. Pinkerton liability, which is the conspiracy theory the government used in this case, prosecutors love using Pinkerton liability, but even that theory doesn't erase the agreement requirement. This theory lets government prosecutors hold conspirators liable for reasonably foreseeable crimes committed by other co-conspirators in furtherance of that conspiracy. But it only kicks in once the jury already finds that you were a knowing member of the criminal conspiracy in the first place. It's not a shortcut for around proving an agreement. It relates only to what happens after the agreement is proven. So the analysis starts and ends with, did Maricela, did Daniel, did each individual defendant actually agree to a criminal plan, the plan charged, or were they just exercising a constitutional right? And then that gets hijacked by a violent act that later happens when they're at the protest.
2: Sophia, your client, Maricela Rueda, was sentenced to 70 years in prison, while her husband, Daniel, received 30 years. Both sentences, those given to the majority of armed, violent participants of the January 6th insurrectionists. How did the Department of Justice justify a near-life sentence for someone who did not pull a trigger?
1: So yes, on the January 6th, the disparity between these defendants and the 1,500 January 6th Capitol rioters is the strongest legal argument that exists now on the sentencing portion of this case. The reason being, we arrive at this sentence for these nonviolent protesters that where one officer was injured, he made a full recovery. Because of how the government chose to charge this case and the sentencing enhancements that they sought in this particular case. Here, the DOJ charged the defendants with conspiracy to provide material support to terrorists. They charged them with several offenses that they were acquitted of, but also for using fireworks that didn't damage anything or harm anyone. They charged that as carrying explosives. And these charging decisions are what they did not seek in the January 6th protests. There were 1,500 cases there with federal convictions. The average sentence for the January 6th protesters was less than 2 years. In the vast majority of those 1,500 cases, the government did not seek the terrorism enhancement. In none of those cases did the government charge the protesters with providing material support to terrorists. They could have charged, under the same theory they used against the Prairie Land defendants, they could have charged many of the January 6th Capitol rioters with providing material support to terrorists under that same statute. They also could have sought the terrorism enhancement against most of those defendants under the same theory that they did here. They didn't make that decision in those cases. In this case, they did. They charged multiple politicized charges. They sought the enhancement where they didn't seek it before, and the judge chose to apply it and then to consecutively stack these sentences. That's how we got here. It's a widely disparate sentencing now.
0: Sophia, the government heavily relied on that recorded jailhouse phone call where your client, Maricela, asked Daniel to move her car, which prosecutors spun into a high-level, quote, conspiracy to conceal documents, unquote. How did the prosecution transform a routine request from a spouse into a major federal felony carrying decades of prison time?
1: I mean, this is an example of how prosecutorial discretion, judicial discretion, how these things can be abused. And what charges they decide to bring, they can be overcharged. That's what happened here. The case agent said at trial under oath that Maricela never used the words hide, destroyed, get rid of, conceal. She didn't talk about documents or boxes or books. What she said was to tow her car, and they were talking about logistics, about getting her legal representation, who was going to feed her pets. That's what they were talking about. The government's own witness agreed that turning that phone call into evidence of concealment required interpretation, right? Which was the word that he used, not direct evidence of concealment. And that's where the transformation happens, is we have this emotional, scared call to her husband, which actually happens after the box that was in question was moved. That call happens afterwards. So the timeline didn't come out very clearly at trial, it looks like. And then more importantly, what was in the boxes wasn't even material to the investigation. So how they spun it into the obstruction is they used this phone call to say that she was asking him to move evidence. What did they actually prove that at trial is a completely different question. But from the timeline and the evidence that they had, to me, they did not prove an obstruction charge, let alone qualify for an obstruction enhancement, which was one of the sentencing enhancements they also sought.
2: For listeners, let's clarify what was in the box. The documents, as they were called, were independent, politically oriented zines and pamphlets. Have you ever heard of a case in which possessing or moving literature, even if it's radical anti-government literature, amount to a criminal act rather than speech protected under the First Amendment?
1: So the box at issue, yes, it had zines, literature from years back, and artwork made by an artist, and literature about his own work. He's a tattoo artist. There was no dispute that the political literature, even radical literature, even anti-government literature, there's no dispute that at its core, that is First Amendment protected speech. The government's theory at the trial wasn't that the literature itself was illegal. It was that moving it after an arrest amounted to obstructing the investigation. But that theory only works if you can prove that the person knew that what was in the boxes was evidence and moved it with corrupt intent. Not simply that he owned these political zines that were critical of law enforcement. Possessing those political pamphlets isn't a crime in this country. It shouldn't become one just because the government finds their particular politics distasteful. As to the question of whether we've seen this used in other cases, you know, in 25 years of material support of terrorism law, we've seen them broadly expand the definition of material support. It can be anything. It can be speech. It can be $1. It can be a bouquet of flowers. And oftentimes in those investigations, they will charge obstruction, the same statute, along with the material support, or instead of the material support where they don't have the evidence to support it. And in those obstruction cases, we have seen a broadening of what they will charge. It can be political speech. It has been shredding an unrelated document after the fact. It has been broadened in this scope.
0: Sophia, several defendants in this case opted to plead guilty to providing material support to terrorists rather than risk a trial. Can you speak to the trial penalty your clients faced and how the threat of the federal terrorism enhancement is used by the government to effectively dismantle a defendant's right to due process?
1: So yes, for the trial penalty issue, it's perfectly illustrated in this case when we look at the individuals that were charged that then chose to decide to cooperate with the government. They pled in exchange. They testified against the other defendants. And if you look at the math that the cooperating witnesses had to do when they were charged, take Seth Sykes, for example, pleading to just one count from the indictment, the material support of terrorist charge, 2339A, that charge carries a statutory maximum of 15 years. Okay? His attorney and the prosecutor would have walked him through the pre-sentence issues showing that his guidelines would have been significantly higher than the cap of 15 years tied directly to, you remember, they were all charged with multiple counts of attempted murder. They were all charged with discharging a firearm. Now, the defendants that went to trial were, you know, acquitted of all of those violence-related counts, except for Benjamin Song. They were all acquitted of that because they went to trial, and thankfully they did go to trial and hold the government to its proof on that. But pre-trial, you're sitting there with this lengthy indictment. You're charged with attempted murder, discharging a firearm, material support of terrorism, all of these counts. Then you're told that the government will also seek the terrorism enhancement against you. What is the terrorism enhancement? The terrorism enhancement automatically designates a defendant as a career offender, and it skyrockets their offense level by 12 points. What does that mean? On the sentencing chart of recommended sentences, the terrorism enhancement pushes a defendant all the way to the bottom right of that chart. They're recommended for the highest possible sentence that the court can give you under whichever statute that you are charged. On top of that, when there are multiple charges, these counts can be stacked. So if you're charged with three 15-year maximum statutes,

0: to trial. They were found not guilty on the worst charges that were most serious charges that were brought against them. They were found guilty on other charges, but that's where this is the disparity. Yesterday, Nathan Bowman received a sentence of 1 year and 10 months. He was a cooperator. Seth Sykes and the other cooperators got sentences of 6 years and 9 years. Compare that to the people charged with the same conduct and went to trial who got 50 years to 100 years. That is a very clear and dangerous message from the government that if you are politically persecuted and you are overcharged and you exercise your right to go to trial as an American, you're going to get a 5 to 10 times to 100 times longer sentence in some cases than the people that chose to waive that right, not go to trial, not hold the government to its burden. That's a dangerous message for the entire country.
1: If you're just joining us, this is Steve Rohde, co-host of Law and Disorder, with my colleague, Heidi Boghossian. Today, we're joined by Sufia Khalid, Deputy Director of the National Security Criminal Defense Center at the Muslim Legal Fund of America.
2: Sophia, in our remaining minutes, can you share with us the primary constitutional arguments you hope to make in your appellate brief? How do you plan to challenge the judge's instructions to the jury about material support and concealment, given that the physical evidence was just independent literature?
0: So we're thinking very carefully about the appeal and what issues we'll be raising on the appeal. Structurally, this was a political prosecution, an improper political prosecution. It came out of the administration's National Security Presidential Memorandum tasking prosecutors to target people with certain political ideologies, anti-fascist, anti-Christian, anti-American, people with extremist views on migration, race, gender, to target people with those political views for prosecution as domestic terrorists, to target them under creative prosecutions and broad conspiracy theories. And that's what we saw them bring here. That's improper. The Department of Justice's own policy manual says that prosecutors cannot bring charges, they cannot be influenced by somebody's political activities or beliefs when bringing charges. And then when we talked earlier about January 6th, we have 1,500, this is rare, we have 1,500 recent similar conduct cases where they did not seek these charges, they did not stack the sentences, they didn't seek the terrorism enhancement. So we have these unwarranted disparities, this political charging, like a selective prosecution issue. And then there's the material support type statutes itself, the obstruction theory that they used here, how the jury was instructed. Holder versus the Humanitarian Law Project, the Supreme Court already upheld the material support statutes as against facial vagueness and overbreath challenges. So the fight is the statute itself unconstitutional on its face? It will be an as applied. Was this statute unconstitutionally applied to this particular defendant on these particular facts? And then the other issues we're talking about, there are several evidentiary issues that came up regarding, you know, what defenses could be used, what evidence was going to be used, some very prejudicial evidence, including a so-called expert that never should have been qualified or allowed to testify and whose testimony wasn't even required. 2339A does not require any evidence of Antifa. The jury was not instructed on any necessary finding regarding Antifa. That was just brought in for bias, for the headlines, for the political nature of the case. So we're thinking very carefully about all the different appellate issues that need to be brought to the Fifth Circuit's attention for careful consideration.
1: Sophia, how can people follow your work at the Muslim Legal Fund of America and this case itself?
0: So you can go to mlfa.org, our website. The DFW Support Committee is separately friends and family that are also, they host a lot of the trial exhibits, notes from the trial for people that want more information. We'll be posting updates, you know, as the appeal progresses as well on our website.

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1: What does it really mean to form a more perfect union? This 4th of July, we look past the familiar symbols of patriotism to the people who challenged America to become the country it aspired to be. First, John DeGraff joins me to talk about his documentary, From Sea to Shining Sea, the remarkable story behind America the Beautiful and its author, Catherine Lee Bates, whose love of country was inseparable from her call for justice. Then, novelists Stephanie Dre and Laura Kamoy bring Abigail Adams vividly to life in A Founding Mother, reminding us that America's founding as a place where all are created equal was always an unfinished project. That's all coming up on today's Writer's Voice, compelling conversations with authors who challenge, inspire, and inform. 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I'm Francesca Rianna. America the Beautiful may be America's most beloved anthem. I know it's mine. But few of us know the extraordinary woman who wrote it. Catherine Lee Bates was a poet, professor, reformer, and one of the great moral voices of her generation. When she looked out from the summit of Pike's Peak in 1893, she didn't just celebrate America's breathtaking landscape. She imagined a nation worthy of its highest ideals, one guided by justice, compassion, and civic responsibility. Documentarian and author John DeGraff tells the story of Bates' remarkable life and why her vision of America feels especially relevant today. Let's listen now. John DeGraff, welcome back to Writer's Voice.
2: Well, thank you, Francesca. 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
1: I love this movie, From Sea to Shining Sea, a historical film about a little-known aspect of our American history that is so important. Listeners may know your earlier work, especially films like Affluenza and your writing about overconsumption and the erosion of civic life. How did these longstanding concerns lead you to Catherine Lee Bates, the author of the poem America the Beautiful that became probably our most beautiful anthem?
2: Well, I've always been interested in stories of people who have tried to make the country better, the world better, make a difference instead of a killing, as I put it. And I had learned about Catherine Lee Bates several years ago and her story, and was in the back of my mind because I thought it was such a great story and so surprising, because most people tend to think of America the Beautiful as a kind of America First rah-rah anthem, you know, and it is anything but. It is absolutely a critique of the country that Bates saw. Very patriotic, but patriotic in the sense that she wanted to make the country better. She saw it as a country filled with flaws, but with great promise that she wanted to reform. And I thought that was a marvelous story, but I was too busy doing other things at the time. After doing the Stuart Udall film about the former Secretary of the Interior, when we finished that, my colleague Larry Cotton, who has worked with me on several of these films, said, "Well, don't you think now we should try to do the Bates film, especially with the 250th anniversary of the Declaration coming up and all that?" And I said, "Well, yeah, sure, let's give it a try." And we were able to make the film and get it out there in pretty short order.
1: Now, let's talk about Bates as a radical patriot. She composed the poem that became America the Beautiful on Pike's Peak, famously so. That moment is often mythologized, you know, with the Pike's Peak scene remembered as a kind of moment of sublime inspiration at the beauty of the land, which it was. But your film also emphasizes that Bates looked down and saw extraction, denuded hillsides, and the frenzy of the gold rush. How do these two visions hold together? in that poem?
2: The point of this poem was that we do live in a beautiful land. And Bates would say to friends, or write to friends, things like, but until the way we treat each other and our institutions match the beauty of the land, America will never be what it can be. And she came down from Pike's Peak, and either a day or two later, I'm not completely sure, she went to Cripple Creek, the mining camp right near Pike's Peak, and she saw this frenzy of mining activity, this greed that was there, and the impact that was having on the landscape, and how ugly it was turning this beautiful, beautiful landscape. And so that feeling, plus her concerns about what was the inequality of the Gilded Age. This was 1893. The country was in the grip of economic depression. The haves and the have-nots could not have been clearer at that time. And so she wrote, she started out by writing, America, America, God shed his grace on thee till selfish gain no longer stains the banner of the free. Well, that was her first version. And then she felt, well, maybe that's a little, the wording is a little too strong there and too out there. So she changed that to America, America, may God thy gold refine, you know, that we have to see wealth in a different way, not just the money and all those things. So the second verse is really a criticism of the Gilded Age and of the whole focus on wealth. The third verse doesn't come until later. She writes that in 1904, after the Spanish-American War. And she was a huge critic of the Spanish-American War. She thought it was an adventure in imperialism. She was not alone in this. There were many, many Americans, including people even like Andrew Carnegie, who were strongly opposed to this war, to former presidents Harrison and Cleveland, people like Booker T. Washington, Mark Twain. All these people were anti-imperialists against the Spanish-American War, and Bates was one of them. And what she saw was that the U.S. was changing from a country that was a colony to a country that was going to take colonies, and this appalled her. But she was particularly appalled by what we did in the Philippines. So when we had so-called liberated the Philippines from the Spanish, but then when they wanted actually their independence and freedom, we slaughtered them and sent troops over, killed these peasants. And this really struck her deeply. And she wrote poems about this. And she then includes this in the verse, America, America, God, mend thine every flaw, confirm thy soul in self-control. This is what we need to stay in our borders. And the fourth verse is based on her visit to, in 1893, to the World Columbian Exposition in Chicago, which was this big, glamorous white city with all these new inventions of the future. And what she discovered was that right outside the walls of this great white city were horrible slums, where Jane Addams had her Hull House, where people lived in absolute destitution. And so she writes, thine alabaster cities gleam. This is thinking of the future. Thine alabaster cities, like the white city, gleam undimmed by human tears, not surrounded by other places where people live in poverty. And that's the fourth verse of the song. So the song expresses all of these things, but people don't really know that.
1: So how did it happen that these lines, these other verses, have largely disappeared from public memory?
2: Well, I think one of the reasons is simply that we don't sing them. You know, we tend to sing the first verse. I won't go so far as to say there was a conspiracy not to do the other verses or anything like that. But I think it just, that's what we do. It's short. We do that with a lot of things. We sing the first. If we sang, for instance, this, the third verse of the Star Spangled Banner, we would realize what an incredibly racist, militaristic song it is. That's not so obvious in the first verse, which is the only verse that we sing. But in the third verse, and this is why Colin Kaepernick, the football player, would not stand for this, is that the third verse is about killing the slaves who fought for the British. And many slaves actually trying to escape did end up fighting for the British in the War of 1812. And the song celebrates the slaughter of them at Fort McHenry during the time the song was written. We don't sing that, so people don't know that that's a verse of the song. We have a lot of these kind of cases where people don't understand the meaning of something, either good reasons or bad reasons. But the best example, I think, is the Pledge of Allegiance to the Flag, which was written in 1892 by a Christian socialist minister named Francis Bellamy in Boston. And he wrote the song because he was appalled by the treatment of immigrant children by American kids in the schools. All these immigrants were coming mostly from Italy and other places. And in the schools, they were being bullied and called names and everything by the American kids. And his view was that if all these kids said this pledge together, that we're one country indivisible with liberty and justice for all, that they were all doing this together, that eventually this would sink in, that this message would be about inclusion. This was really what it was all about. Bellamy, although he was a minister, insisted that no reference be made to God in the Pledge of Allegiance because this country had separation of church and state and because we wanted to welcome people of all religions or none at all. So it wasn't until 1954 in the McCarthy era that the words under God were put into the pledge. But people don't understand this. And I have a lot of friends who, oh, I would never have said this pledge. You know, I oppose the pledge and all this stuff. And so, well, you know, for some good reasons, of course. But if you actually really understood it, the pledge was not this right-wing conservative thing, just the opposite.
1: That is so interesting. But going back to America the Beautiful, which, by the way, I have to say is my favorite anthem. Probably I'm not alone. Many others feel the same way. It's such a beautiful song. But her famous line, "From sea to shining sea," is often seen actually as celebrating expansion, manifest destiny. But in the film, it carries a more ethical sense of belonging. How do you see that phrase?
2: Well, yeah, she considered herself a global citizen. She traveled quite a bit around the world. She was obviously very anti-imperialistic, did not want this kind of expansion. And she wanted us to have, I mean, she was in gender-based terms in those days, brotherhood. Now a lot of people sing it as sisterhood. But brotherhood, from sea to shining sea, meant that we should consider all the earth as one family. And she said that specifically in the final speech. She gave a speech in 1928 at Boston's Mechanics Hall to 3,000 people. It was her final speech. She was a big name by then. And she said, we should think of the whole world as one community, one family, from sea to shining seas. Very explicit about that. So that's another mistake, certainly, to think that we're that it's expansionist in its intent, nothing like that.
1: Now, one surprise in your film, John DeGraff, in From Sea to Shining Sea, which this film about the making of the poem America the Beautiful and the life of the author, Catherine Lee Bates. One surprise to me was how ecological, how she seemed to anticipate ecological awareness. I'm not in the modern scientific sense, but as a moral observer of land, of beauty, of damage, as we've talked about already. Long before the modern environmental movement, she seems to link democracy, beauty, and stewardship. Do you see her as anticipating an ecological ethic, a land ethic, where damage to the land and damage to the republic are connected?
2: I think she was aware of that at the time. It's not particularly explicit in her writing, but she was aware of the forest being cut, the land being denuded, certainly of things like the breaking of treaties with Native Americans, with Indians, all of those kind of things she was very aware of. Well, she hated Teddy Roosevelt's support for the Spanish-American War and the things that he did then. She later became never a complete supporter, but she became much more sympathetic to him as president because of the things he did to protect the land and the other kinds of things, and to break up the trusts, and, you know, that he started actually doing things that she liked, and she became more sympathetic to him in time. But I don't know that she ever forgave him for what he did with the Philippines and with the Spanish-American War. He himself later admitted that the Philippines had been a disaster, although he still supported what we did. But what he meant it was a disaster was not that we took the Philippines, but the way we did it, the massacres and the things that occurred there.
1: The film places Bates within networks of women reformers at Wellesley, labor organizers, suffragettes, Jane Addams, Settlement House activists. How central was that political world to shaping her vision of democracy?
2: Oh, I think it was hugely influential. She was a fairly conservative. In many ways, she was a conservative person all her life. She was not out there like some others. She was not out in the picket lines and doing. She expressed herself through her writing. But when she got to Wellesley, her more conservative views, although certainly not conservative about slavery, about naming those kind of things, and she was always a reformer, but I think much more pro-business, you know, initially and stuff like that. When she got to Wellesley, she did meet all these women, including her longtime partner, Catherine Coleman, who is really the founder of the discipline of industrial sociology in the United States. She studied workers' lives and the set opening of the West and what it did to the workers and so forth. That was her focus. So she was always quite a radical woman, and that influenced Bates a great deal. The other great influence was a woman named Vida Scudder, who was a very big player in the American socialist movement and also in the feminist movement. But, you know, so Vida and a couple of other Wellesley profs went to Lawrence during the Bread and Roses strike of 1912, and they got out there with the picketers and in the midst of some situations that turned violent. And Bates, you know, really respected that, but it wasn't what she did. But one thing effect of that, and we still see that today with some of the protests and stuff, is that the donors, the wealthy donors who made Wellesley survive, they started cutting their money really rapidly because of Lawrence. And she saw that, and the trustees saw that. And so the trustees were panicking, and they said, "You have to fire Vida Scudder. She's creating so many problems for us in this college." And Bates was really troubled because she really respected Vida, loved Vida, thought Vida was standing for all the right things. And so they talked, and finally Bates said, "Well, I want to keep you on. Is there anything you'd be willing to do that maybe will mollify the trustees? Otherwise, they're just going to fire us both." And Vida said, "Well, I'll write an apology, but I'm not going to apologize for going to Lawrence. I will just apologize for if my actions threaten Wellesley itself, you know, not for when." And Bates said, "Well, I think that's a good solution. Let's hope they accept that." And they did. So Vida remained teaching, and things were sort of smoothed over. And Vida, you know, lived a long life and was very active throughout her life. One of the other professors who went with her to Lawrence later won the Nobel Peace Prize. So this was an active faculty of women, almost all women. When Bates became a professor at Wellesley in 1885, there were only two men on the faculty.
1: There is a wonderful sense of Bates as a woman in this context who refused constraints, who resisted religious tests. They had a religious test at Wellesley to begin with. She resisted marriage conventions. As you said, she defended her colleague, Vida. I was really moved by the portrayal of her relationship with Catherine Coleman, which was also very much, I guess, against convention, although there was a word for it. It was a Boston marriage or a Wellesley marriage, also yeah. Said like that. So talk about their relationship.
2: Well, there's no question that they had a very deep and loving relationship, and that when Coleman died, that devastated Bates, and she wrote this whole series of beautiful poems to my beloved. In those days, of course, the physical nature of these relationships was in the closet. It was not something they talked about. She never does. And historians argue over what the nature of that relationship was. Some people clearly think it was a physical, what we now refer to as a lesbian relationship. That term wasn't really used much then. And others say, no, It was just a common thing of two people very close, almost like sisters, sharing this thing together. And it was so common at Wellesley because most of the professors lived in these kind of situations. Vida Scudder also had a partner like this for many, many years, and others the same. So I felt that I should portray it as Bates portrayed it, as this deeply loving, caring relationship in which she got so much from, but not to try to make it something that I didn't know whether it was or not, you know, that this was, and this was not the point. It was not one of the issues that she was out there fighting for in any case. I did get some flack for this. This is one of the few things. I did get attacked by a woman in Santa Cruz who accused me of whitewashing her lesbian relationship and so forth. And I said, you know, I'm a journalist. I don't believe in just saying my opinion about something, and that's what it would be. I don't really know. So I told you everything that we can know for sure and left it to people to make their own assumptions. I think it probably was a physical relationship, but Bates's biographer, Melinda Ponder, does not think so. So it is complicated.
1: And I think that the point, she does refer to Catherine as her partner in your script.
2: Yeah.
1: Yeah, and that just, I think that expresses it, no matter whether it was physical or not, she was her partner.
2: Right. Now, remember about that at the time when she first started to get to know Catherine, she'd had two marriage proposals, and she'd had two relationships with men. But ironically, the interesting thing was the one reason they never married was because Bates made a lot more money than the men did. And Bates would have had to give up her job and live with men who didn't make much money in a much more of a poverty situation. Plus, she wouldn't have been able to teach and do the other things that she wanted to do. So both she and the men agreed it was not a good idea. And right at that time, almost exactly at that time, she met Catherine Coleman and certainly fell in love in a deep sense with Catherine Coleman, and they became partners. So, you know, life is complicated.
1: Exactly. So with this film out now, with renewed debates about nationalism, militarism, imperialism, and equality, and what America ought to be, Bates can feel very contemporary. What do you hope audiences hear in her voice today?
2: I hope they hear the message that our country has many positive qualities. It also has many, many flaws, and that we need to make it what it claimed to be. And that means a nation, you know, with liberty and justice for all, that welcomes the immigrants who Bates welcomed. She was part of a settlement house movement for immigrants, always spoke for the immigrants. And that, you know, it be inclusive, it be fair and just, and certainly, I mean, that we eliminate the great gap between rich and poor in this country. Doesn't seem, and not saying that everybody's going to have the same exactly, but the kind of gap that we have now with people earning 1,000 times more than the world, this is just not sustainable or tolerable. And also that we take a different attitude toward other countries that's not imperialistic in nature, and a different attitude toward the land, which is that we protect it and steward it. Precisely the opposite, in fact, of all the things that the current administration seems to be doing. It's interesting because they always play the Star Spangled Banner at the inauguration. And when they did it at Trump's inauguration, he was almost kind of dancing to the music, you know, he's kind of going like this. And right after the thing is over, it couldn't have been 2 minutes after the end of the song. I could be wrong about that, but it was soon after the end of the song. Trump goes into his thing about William McKinley being his hero and wanting to change Denali, the mountain in Alaska, back to William McKinley, and wanting to take over Canada, Panama, and Greenland. Well, there was no president of the United States that Bates despised more than William McKinley. You know, Teddy Roosevelt then too, but she came to like him later, but I don't think she ever felt that way. McKinley didn't live long enough. But anyway, so that's the irony of this, that we're professing one thing and then doing the opposite. I think the best description of this song was made by the singer Brandi Carlile, who actually saw our film and sang the song at the Super Bowl this year. And prior to the Super Bowl, Brandi Carlile had a press conference. She didn't mention the film, but what she did say was that she'd learned a lot about Bates and that in her view, we should see America the Beautiful as a prayer, not a boast. It was what she hoped America could be. She was not saying this is what America was. And I think that was a great description on her part.
1: That is. And now I want to just end with a question for you and about your work. I mean, after making films and writing books about consumerism, about time, having more time to live rather than to work, labor, democracy, and now Kathryn Lee Bates, a film about Udall, what enduring question has animated your work throughout your life?
2: Well, I think it's pretty simple. It's how do we make a better world, you know, the future, and how do we cooperate and make a better world that is fair and nonviolent and inclusive and really takes care of the earth and the land for future generations. I've always been a very strong environmentalist, and my upcoming film is the story of Herman Daly, who was it's called Herman Daly. It's called The Econoclast, Herman Daly and the Gospel of Growth. And it's about the economist who first really called attention to the destructive effects of our passion for constantly growing the economy all the time, the fact that that is unsustainable over the long run. And we have to learn to live in a different way, both to deal with climate change and resource exhaustion and all the other destruction of habitat, all the things that are going on today. And so those have always animated me. It started with environment for me, but then moved into labor and into social justice and into all of those other kind of things. But I see them as all related. I think to make a good country, we have to have a sustainable, fair, just, and cooperative kind of society.
1: Hear, hear. And I look forward to talking with you about that next film about Herman Daly.
2: Great. I hope we have the opportunity.
1: Well, John DeGraff, it's just been great to have you back on the show to talk about From Sea to Shining Sea. It's a beautiful film. I highly recommend it to all our listeners. Now, where can they see it?
2: Well, they can see it different sources. They can pay $2 to rent it on Google Play or $10 to buy it. They can also see it free on a thing called Fawsom. It's awesome with an F, FAWESOME.com. They can watch it free there. They will have a couple of commercials to watch. That's how these free things work. But those are possibilities, and they can encourage their libraries to buy it. And we're really hoping to get it out more to the schools because it's young people that I want to see this, to have see this and understand there is another tradition in America than the one we're faced with daily right now.
1: And we will link to some of those ways that people can see it.
2: Well, thank you so much.
1: John DeGraff is the author of the international best-selling book and film Affluenza, among many other books and films. Go to writersvoice.net to hear our conversation with him about his documentary, Stuart Udall and the Politics of Beauty. Next, the remarkable life of founding mother Abigail Adams. Stay tuned after the break.

0: That was Brandi Carlile singing America the Beautiful at the Super Bowl. Welcome back to Writer's Voice. I'm Francesca Rhiannon. 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If Catherine Lee Bates imagined what America could become, Abigail Adams helped shape what it might be from the very beginning. In their new novel, A Founding Mother, Stephanie Dre and Laura Kamoy give voice to one of the most remarkable women of the Revolutionary era. Abigail Adams challenged convention, urged her husband John Adams, our second president, to remember the ladies, and understood that democracy demands constant work. As you'll hear, the founder's vision of a more perfect union was never a claim that America had arrived. It was an invitation to every generation to keep building. Stephanie Dre and Laura Kamoy, welcome to Writer's Voice.
1: Thank you so much for having us.
2: Thank you.
0: Abigail Adams is the focus of your book. It is written in the first voice. It is a remarkable first-person voice that really does seem to be in the style of someone who lived in her time. How did you, and I'll just start out with you, Stephanie, and I'll ask Abigail to weigh in, how did you craft a voice that seems so historically convincing?
1: Well, thank you very much for that compliment. I think we have to give most of the credit to Abigail. We always start with the primary source material, and in this case, there are over 1,000 letters in which we can get a hint of Abigail's own voice, and we like to incorporate her own words as much as we can into the narrative so that she can speak for herself. Now, the one caveat to this is that people in the 18th century had a bit of a more stilted way of speaking and writing than we do now. And some of the language is in need of being cleaned up a little bit for a modern audience in order for them to understand. But Abigail's voice in particular is very modern and easy to understand. So we didn't have to do much of that. So I think we were able to preserve as much of her tartness and her sense of humor as possible, and we're really proud of that.
0: Laura, in writing in the first person, how was that as a process, and how did you put yourself in a frame of mind? Because of course, letters are one thing, but this is a very full novel that goes deeply into Abigail Adams' emotions and her responses to things. So how was that? What was that experience of writing in the voice of another person who is a historical person and whose voice you already had examples of through her letter?
2: Writing is an empathetic art at its heart. And I think the job of the writer is always to immerse yourself in who the character is, how they speak, how they think about things. And the letters really reveal quite a lot. They reveal how tart Abigail was, how funny she could be, how direct she could be, how opinionated she was. They reveal a lot about her relationships with her husband and her children and her sisters. So you can really get a true sense of the person, and especially in the correspondence back and forth with John, because they were separated for many years, a cumulative total of over 10 years of their marriage. They were separated by John's various wartime and nation building commitments and appointments. And so obviously, very difficult for them, but it created an incredible resource for us in having them talk so much about so many important things. So you can really get a sense, not only in that case of who they were as people, but also of the nature of their relationship. And so I think that the starting point in all of our books is always immersing ourselves in those letters, and then using the incredible work that's been done by biographers and historians to flesh out who they were as characters and what the era was like, what the social mores were that informed who they were or who they could be. And all of that becomes part of the toolkit that as a writer you use to begin to shape who they are. And I think in every case, these people become very real to us so that we begin to feel that we really know them as people. And we will talk a lot as if they're, you know, friends who have been misbehaving, or we've really become to identify with them. And I think that that's the core of what you're doing when you're writing about, especially a real person, but with any of your characters.
0: And you spoke of their relationship, the relationship between Abigail Adams and her husband, John, is richly portrayed, contradictory in places, centers very much around how Abigail saw herself, her role in her society, but also her role in her family, and also the role of women. She's famous for having written to John, "Remember the Ladies." Talk about how she develops in her understanding of herself as a person and the role that women play and the role they need to play in society. Let's start with Stephanie, and then Laura, if you want to chime in with that as well.
1: I think what's sort of remarkable about Abigail Adams is that a lot of this was already in her nature. She came fully formed as a self-possessed child who was, they said, of giddy and volatile disposition, by which they really meant that she would go off on long walks by herself. She had a lot of independent strains. She could not tolerate people's vanity. She and her sisters would go up into their father's library and teach each other and debate the books that they read. There was some concern about Abigail as a child, to the point that relations worried that she was apt to become a very bad woman. Abigail decided, I think, early on that she knew who she was and she had better find a husband who was compatible with her outspoken and independent nature. And she very much chose John Adams for those qualities, which was good that he tolerated her opinionated nature, because she was very opinionated. Now, how she came to see women's role as a whole in society grew out of, I think, a lot of the injustices that she witnessed amongst neighbors and her own family. She had a brother who abandoned his wife and children and put them in a very precarious spot. And she knew that wives were really at the mercy of their husbands, which I think led her to advocate for women even as early as 1776, when she writes those famous words to John saying, "Remember the ladies." However, what Laura and I always find very interesting is that she didn't stop there. She didn't say, you know, "Oh, please include women and be more generous to them in this new nation than the nations of the past." She actually invoked revolutionary language. And she said, "If you don't remember the ladies, we're determined to foment a rebellion, and we will not hold ourselves bound by any laws in which we have no voice or representation," which is really a startling, astonishing thing for a woman in the 18th century to say. So yes, I do think that watching the revolution unfold around her and absorbing the lessons of freedom and equality that were starting to evolve in Enlightenment philosophy definitely influenced her thinking and made her perhaps more of a proto-feminist than she would have been otherwise. But to some extent, this was a lady who was kind of born that way.
0: Mm. And Laura, her husband, John, yes, he greatly appreciated her mind and her independence up to a point. There's a very difficult part in the book, or part of the book, which talks about a serious breach that happened in their relationship when he was in France. I wasn't totally clear whether some of his brutal letters to her were based more in trying to hide his true feelings for political reasons, or how real they were. But I wonder if you could address what happened between them and what that brought her to as a result.
2: The American Revolution requires a lot of sacrifice from the families of this era. And in the Adamses' case, it's the great periods of separation, particularly when John is sent abroad to negotiate with the French, that pose some of the greatest difficulties on their relationship. In part, this was because communication was so difficult. It would take large amounts of time for letters to get back and forth if they made it at all, because ships would be sunk or letters would be captured. And John was very certain of something that turned out to be entirely true, and that was in France, he was surrounded by spies. He was also aware that the British, when they captured a letter of his that maybe had something juicy or that made him look soft because he was, you know, spouting emotions to his wife, they would often publish those letters to embarrass him. And it would embarrass him because he definitely had a strain of vanity that he felt quite protective of. And he's also doing this very difficult job in France, where the Americans are quite aware that they need French assistance to win this war against the British. And this is a high stakes set of negotiations that he's involved in. So he's under a great amount of stress and pressure. And so is she back on the home front, because she's dealing with trying to educate the children in a time of war, the fact that refugees and soldiers are daily marching right past her house, various epidemics, dysentery and smallpox, and trying to keep food on the table for herself and even people in the surrounding community. So they're both under a great deal of stress. Because of the situation with the letters, John determined that the best way to keep from being embarrassed was to keep his letters very matter of fact and even clipped and stern. And this really hurt Abigail's feelings. And it caused probably the biggest rupture in their relationship that they ever experienced. And into that spot, another founding father, a little known one, and probably for the best, a man named James Lovell or Lovell, who was Abigail's point of contact for getting information about him, information about what was going on with the Continental Congress, John's pay. Initially, he starts sort of flirting with her, and she's initially kind of flattered at the attention, but very quickly she realizes that he's crossing lines that she cannot tolerate or encourage. And so what was happening in her marriage made her vulnerable to initially not encourage, but also not right away dissuade, I think, the actions of this other person. And so I think what this story really represents is how much both American independence and the creation of the new nation required from the families engaged in these activities. And it was quite a lot of sacrifice that wasn't going to be fully repaired until they're finally reunited in France.
0: Yeah, and to that sacrifice, I mean, this novel makes a very powerful argument that the American founding was sustained as much by women's domestic labor and the kind of sacrifice that this novel speaks of as by any kind of speech or battle. First, to Stephanie, what did you discover in your research? What did both of you discover in your research that most surprised you about the scope of what Abigail actually did?
1: I had not known before we took on this project what an entrepreneur that Abigail was. I remember when I had seen the musical 1776, and there's a little song in there where Abigail is kind of nagging John to send her pins. I was wondering, you know, why are you bothering him about this when he's doing some very important business here for the country? I hadn't realized that she needed those pins because she was starting a business to keep their children fed. She was selling those pins, and she could make up to 10 times the amount that they invested in them, and they were easy to carry. And so it was a very smart investment, in part because all the women of the revolution were boycotting English goods and foreign goods. And so they were having to make their own clothes, which meant that pins were in extreme demand. Now, Abigail took what she, you know, what was now becoming known as her pin money, and she rolled that into a broader entrepreneurial enterprise. She started selling mercantile goods like gloves and scarves and fabric and handkerchiefs. And then she took that money and rolled it into investments in securities and land. And her wise fiscal administration here and her running her own business is what enabled the Adamses to emerge from the Revolutionary War financially stable, even when most other families came out really damaged, if not ruined, by the war. And that was really due to her efforts, not John's.
0: And to this point of her business, you portray in the book the conflict or the hurt that she felt when John was so cold. I mean, he was more than cold. He was actually excoriating her for complaints she couldn't even remember having made. She decides that she needs to depend on herself. So the business is part of her coming to terms with that need. And there is a pendant that John had given her that says, "I yield, whatever is right." And it kind of functions almost as a symbol of this tension between submission to John, as according to the mores of the time, and self-determination throughout the novel. In fact, she takes it off in anger and leaves it unworn for years. Talk about that object and what it meant to you as writers, and what it has to say about the choices that women faced in her era.
2: Well, I think from the very first novel that we worked on together, it became clear that the single most important decision that a woman could make that would determine everything about her way of life going forward was who she married. And I think that John, in most ways, was an excellent choice for Abigail. But in the best of times, the two of them were quite capable of irritating one another because they were both witty and tart and sarcastic, and they enjoyed poking at each other and debating things. So when this moment happens where, you know, real hurt feelings are created and neither of them really knows the full story of what's going on or why the other person might be behaving the way that they're behaving, and Abigail takes this necklace off, I think it's a real symbolic moment that defines who she is for the rest of her life. Because even though the emotional breach is ultimately repaired, what the whole experience teaches Abigail is that you can't have true independence without financial independence. And so she works with her cousin, since women aren't legally allowed to own things, to purchase these investments that Stephanie was talking about a moment ago, and to build up this savings, which she largely keeps secret.

0: really requires.
1: So let's talk about also the larger portrait of America through Abigail's eyes. I mean, of course, she's deeply patriotic, but she's never blindly triumphant about America. She worries about factionalism, about slavery, class divisions, and even whether democracy itself can survive. And, you know, there is exploration in the book of the controversies over what does democracy actually mean. I'll start with you, Laura. Did you see echoes between the early republic and the political anxieties of our own moment? Because they seem striking to me.
0: Yes, we're always struck by how relevant revolutionary era issues and history is to what's happening every day in our own country. And I think that that is the way it is supposed to be, because when the founders created this government, they were striving to create what they said was a more perfect union. And that means that they knew from the very beginning that it wasn't perfect, and that it was going to require the participation of each new generation to continue to perfect and work towards the founding ideals. And so I think a big thing that we've seen in all of these books is how relevant this history is, the lesson that it leaves us that the struggle continues. There's a famous quote by a founding father named Benjamin Rush, in which he says the Revolutionary War is over, but the American Revolution is not. It is constant. And I think that that's a lesson that is very relevant. And it's part of the reason why we wanted to write Abigail's story for this year with the anniversary of the 250th anniversary of the Declaration, because it's, I think, a reminder that's very useful and timely.
1: And Stephanie, how, particularly around slavery, there's a character in this novel, Phoebe, who is an enslaved woman who helped to raise Abigail Adams. She, quote, belonged to Abigail's father, her parents' family. She's an interesting figure in the book. Talk about the evolution of Abigail's understanding of slavery and what she comes to as a result of her kind of negotiating. What does it mean when you fight for democracy and you hold another human being in bondage?
2: What's interesting for historical researchers is that we never find a time in Abigail's letters where she is not opposed to slavery. So the first letters we see where she mentions this, she already is firmly opposed. So we don't know how she came to that idea, especially since her father was a slaveholder. And so that makes you wonder. And, you know, we cannot say for certain that her mind was changed because of this strong relationship that she had with Phoebe Abdy. And this is a real person. And they did have a very strong relationship, one that continued even after Phoebe was freed. Abigail hosted her wedding in her home. She entrusted the family home into Phoebe's care when she was in Europe. She brought back presents for her. She cared for Phoebe in Phoebe's old age, and she referred to her as her only surviving parent. So this is an extremely strong bond with this Black American woman. And I think it's not wrong for us to theorize that this relationship had to have had an extremely important impact on Abigail in her formative years. Whether or not this is what convinced Abigail that slavery was a great evil, I don't know. I think the general atmosphere in Massachusetts was certainly turning against slavery. Abigail was a very spiritual person. She had strong faith, and she believed that her faith taught against slavery. So I don't think she had to do a lot of evolution on this point. And she was not blind or hypocritical about

0: fact that here, you know, the founding fathers are spouting these philosophical ideals about their own freedom and perhaps not truly understanding the ramifications of saying that all men are created equal. But Abigail understood it. And she was actually always very suspicious of any slaveholding founding father who would spout off about freedom, because she didn't believe that they could truly value freedom if they were holding anyone in bondage.
1: One of the marvels of this book, and by the way, it's a page turner. I just loved the writing was incredible. I totally felt as if I was inside the head of Abigail Adams. It's a wonderful book in the way that it really talks about the complexity, the nuances, the difficulties and the contradictions of the New Republic. The novel closes not with political triumph, but with Abigail at her desk. She's writing furiously. She's determined that women's sacrifices don't disappear from history. While outside the Republic she helped found is again at war, again uncertain of its survival 250 years later. I think we're also uncertain about its survival. And it's in many ways an image of a woman who's choosing authorship over despair. I'm not authorship in the largest sense of the term. What do you hope readers carry with them when they finish this book about Abigail, about the founding, and about what it means to do work that, that history may or may not remember?
0: I love this question. I know we both love this question because it's very meaningful to us. Abigail, like many of the truly great people in our history, understood or deeply believed that it was her mission in life to do the most good that she could with her time. And those things that she did, she might not live to see them come to fruition. She would never live to see women get the vote. She didn't even live long enough to see women get true educational opportunities on an equal basis with men. She definitely did not live to see slavery outlawed in the United States. These were things that she could advocate against, but in her lifetime, all she could do was plant the seeds. And really, that's all that many of us can do. Some lucky few of us will be in a position to actually change the world in our own lifetimes, but most of us can only plant the seeds to make the garden grow in the future. And we need to plant the seeds. That's the lesson. Don't despair. Even if you don't live long enough to see the flowers, you still have to do the planting.
1: And Laura?
2: Yeah, I think that her story really is one that offers a lot of hope, because she gives us a way of looking at our role, particularly with that effort at the very end of her life to leave her wealth to other women. And, you know, you may not be able to fix the great things around you that you see that you wish could be different. And I think a lot of us feel this way right now. But like Abigail leaving her money to other women so they could have true independence, there are things in our families, in our communities, at the local level, we can do something. So what talents do each of us have? What problems do we see? How can we apply those talents to those problems? The last thing she wanted to say and do with her life was create this independence for these other women. So that's the legacy that she leaves for us. And it's a hopeful one because it means there is something each of us can do.
1: Mm. Well, it is just such a terrific novel, a founding mother. I loved it. And it's been just a privilege to talk with the both of you about this wonderful book.
0: Thank you so much. We're very proud of it. And we hope that readers really enjoy it.
2: And we enjoyed this conversation so much. So thank you.
1: In today's July 4th special, we've heard about two remarkable women separated by a century, Catherine Lee Bates and Abigail Adams, yet united by a common belief. Loving your country doesn't mean pretending it's perfect. It means believing it's capable of becoming better and accepting the responsibility to help make that happen. My thanks to John DeGraff, Stephanie Dre, and Laura Kamoy for joining me this July 4th. I'm Francesca Rhiannon. That's it this week for Writer's Voice. 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

0: What does it really mean to form a more perfect union? This 4th of July, we look past the familiar symbols of patriotism to the people who challenged America to become the country it aspired to be. First, John DeGraff joins me to talk about his documentary, From Sea to Shining Sea.
1: Instead of a killing, as I put it. And I had learned about Catherine Lee Bates several years ago, her story, and was in the back of my mind because I thought it was such a great story. And so surprising, because most people tend to think of America the Beautiful as a kind of America First rah-rah anthem, you know, and it is anything but. It is absolutely a critique of the country that Bates saw. Very patriotic, but patriotic in the sense that she wanted to make the country better. She saw it as a country filled with flaws, but with great promise that she wanted to reform. And I thought that was a marvelous story, but I was too busy doing other things at the time. After doing the Stuart Udall film about the former Secretary of the Interior, when we finished that, my colleague Larry Cotton, who has worked with me on several of these films, said, "Well, don't you think now we should try to do the Bates film, especially with the 250th anniversary of the Declaration coming up and all that?" And I said, "Well, yeah, sure, let's give it a try." And we were able to make the film and get it out there in pretty short order.
0: Now, let's talk about Bates as a radical patriot. She composed the poem that became America the Beautiful on Pike's Peak, famously so. That moment is often mythologized, you know, with the Pike's Peak scene remembered as a kind of moment of sublime inspiration at the beauty of the land, which it was. But your film also emphasizes that Bates looked down and saw extraction, denuded hillsides, and the frenzy of the gold rush. How do these two visions hold together in that poem?
1: The point of this poem was that we do live in a beautiful land. And Bates would say to friends, or write to friends, things like, "But until the way we treat each other and our institutions match the beauty of the land, America will never be what it can be." And she came down from Pike's Peak, and either a day or two later, I'm not completely sure, she went to Cripple Creek, the mining camp right near Pike's Peak, and she saw this frenzy of mining activity, this greed that was there, and the impact that was having on the landscape, and how ugly it was turning this beautiful, beautiful landscape. And so that feeling, plus her concerns about what was the inequality of the Gilded Age. This was 1893. The country was in the grip of economic depression. The haves and the have-nots could not have been clearer at that time. And so she started out by writing, "America, America, God shed his grace on thee till selfish gain no longer stains the banner of the free." Well, that was her first version. And then she felt, well, maybe the wording is a little too strong there and too out there. So she changed that to, "America, America, may God thy gold refine." You know, that we have to see wealth in a different way, not just the money and all those things. So the second verse is really a criticism of the Gilded Age and of the whole focus on wealth. The third verse doesn't come until later. She writes that in 1904, after the Spanish-American War. And she was a huge critic of the Spanish-American War. She thought it was an adventure in imperialism. She was not alone in this. There were many, many Americans, including people even like Andrew Carnegie, who were strongly opposed to this war, to former presidents Harrison and Cleveland, people like Booker T. Washington, Mark Twain. All these people were anti-imperialists against the Spanish-American War, and Bates was one of them. And what she saw was that the U.S. was changing from a country that was a colony to a country that was going to take colonies, and this appalled her. But she was particularly appalled by what we did in the Philippines. So when we had so-called liberated the Philippines from the Spanish, but then when they wanted actually their independence and freedom, we slaughtered them, sent troops over, killed these peasants, and this really struck her deeply. She wrote poems about this, and she then includes this in the verse, "America, America, God mend thine every flaw, confirm thy soul in self-control, This is about we need to stay in our borders. And the fourth verse is based on her visit to in 1893 to the World Columbian Exposition in Chicago, which was this big, glamorous white city with all these new inventions of the future. And what she discovered was that right outside the walls of this great white city were horrible slums, where Jane Addams had her Hull House, where people lived in absolute destitution. And so she writes, "Thine alabaster cities gleam." This is thinking of the future. "Thine alabaster cities, like the white city, gleam undimmed by human tears, not surrounded by other places where people live in poverty." And that's the fourth verse of the song. So the song expresses all of these things, but people don't really know that.
0: So how did it happen that these lines, these other verses, have largely disappeared from public memory?
1: Well, I think one of the reasons is simply that we don't sing them. You know, we tend to sing the first verse. I won't go so far as to say there was a conspiracy not to do the other verses or anything like that. But I think it just, that's what we do. It's short. We do that with a lot of things. We sing the first. If we sang, for instance, this is the third verse of the Star Spangled Banner, we would realize what an incredibly racist, militaristic song it is. That's not so obvious in the first verse, which is the only verse that we sing. But in the third verse, and this is why Colin Kaepernick, the football player, would not stand for this, is that the third verse is about killing the slaves who fought for the British. And many slaves actually trying to escape did end up fighting for the British in the War of 1812. And the song celebrates the slaughter of them at Fort McHenry during the time the song was written. We don't sing that, so people don't know that that's a verse of the song. And we have a lot of these kind of cases where people don't understand the meaning of something, either good reasons or bad reasons. But the best example, I think, is the Pledge of Allegiance to the Flag, which was written in 1892 by a Christian socialist minister named Francis Bellamy, in Boston. And he wrote the song because he was appalled by the treatment of immigrant children by American kids in the schools. All these immigrants were coming mostly from Italy and other places. And in the schools, they were being bullied and called names and everything by the American kids. And his view was that if all these kids said this pledge together, that we're one country, indivisible, with liberty and justice for all, that they were all doing this together, that eventually this would sink in, that this message would be about inclusion. This was really what it was all about. Bellamy, although he was a minister, insisted that no reference be made to God in the Pledge of Allegiance because this country had separation of church and state and because we wanted to welcome people of all religions or none at all. So it wasn't until 1954 in the McCarthy era that the words "under God" were put into the pledge. But people don't understand this. And I have a lot of friends who, I would never have said this pledge, you know, I oppose the pledge and all this stuff. And so, well, you know, for some good reasons, of course, but if you actually really understood it, the pledge was not this right-wing conservative thing, just the opposite.
0: That is so interesting. But going back to America the Beautiful, which, by the way, I have to say is my favorite anthem. Probably I'm not alone. Many others feel the same way. It's such a beautiful song. But her famous line, "From sea to shining sea," is often seen actually as celebrating expansion, manifest destiny. But in the film, it carries a more ethical sense of belonging. How do you see that phrase?
1: Well, yeah, she considered herself a global citizen. She traveled quite a bit around the world. She was obviously very anti-imperialistic, did not want this kind of expansion. And she wanted us to have, I mean, she was in gender-based terms in those days, brotherhood. Now a lot of people sing it as sisterhood, but brotherhood, from sea to shining sea, meant that we should consider all the earth as one family. And she said that specifically in the final speech. She gave a speech in 1928 at Boston's Mechanics Hall to 3,000 people. It was her final speech. She was a big name by then. And she said, "We should think of the whole world as one community, one family, from sea to shining sea. So very explicit about that. So that's another mistake, certainly, to think that we're talking that it's expansionist in its intent, nothing but nothing like that.
0: Now, one surprise in your film, John DeGraff, in From Sea to Shining Sea, which this film about the making of the poem America the Beautiful and the life of the author, Catherine Lee Bates. One surprise to me was how ecological, how she seemed to anticipate ecological awareness. I'm not in the modern scientific sense, but as a moral observer of land, of beauty, of damage, as we've talked about already. Long before the modern environmental movement, she seems to link democracy, beauty, and stewardship. Do you see her as anticipating an ecological ethic, a land ethic, where damage to the land and damage to the republic are connected?
1: I think she was aware of that at the time. It's not particularly explicit in her writing, but she was aware of the forest being cut, the land being denuded, certainly of things like the breaking of treaties with Native Americans, with Indians, all of those kind of things she was very aware of. While she hated Teddy Roosevelt's support for the Spanish-American War and the things that he did then, she later became never a complete supporter, but she became much more sympathetic to him as president because of the things he did to protect the land and the other kinds of things, and to break up the trusts, and, you know, that he started actually doing things she liked, and she became more sympathetic to him in time. But I don't know that she ever forgave him for what he did with the Philippines and with the Spanish-American War. He himself later admitted that the Philippines had been a disaster, although he still supported what we did. But what he meant was a disaster was not that we took the Philippines, but the way we did it, the massacres and the things that occurred there.
0: The film places Bates within networks of women reformers at Wellesley, labor organizers, suffragettes, Jane Addams, settlement house activists. How central was that political world to shaping her vision of democracy?
1: Oh, I think it was hugely influential. She was a fairly conservative. In many ways, she was a conservative person all her life. She was not out there like some others. She was not out in the picket lines and doing. She expressed herself through her writing. But when she got to Wellesley, her more conservative views, although certainly not conservative about slavery, about naming those kind of things, and she was always a reformer, but I think much more pro-business, you know, initially and stuff like that. When she got to Wellesley, she did meet all these women, including her longtime partner, Catherine Coleman, who is really the founder of the discipline of industrial sociology in the United States. She studied workers' lives and the set opening of the West and what it did to the workers and so forth. That was her focus. So she was always quite a radical woman, and that influenced Bates a great deal. The other great influence was a woman named Vida Scudder, who was a very big player in the American socialist movement and also in the feminist movement. But, you know, so Vida and a couple of other Wellesley profs went to Lawrence during the Bread and Roses strike of 1912, and they got out there with the picketers and in the midst of some situations that turned violent. And Bates, you know, really respected that, but it wasn't what she did. But one thing effective that, and we still see that today with some of the protests and stuff, is that the donors, the wealthy donors who made Wellesley survive, they started cutting their money really rapidly because of Lawrence. And she saw that, and the trustees saw that. And so the trustees were panicking, and they said, "You have to fire Vida Scudder. She's creating so many problems for us in this college." And Bates was really troubled because she really respected Vida, loved Vida, thought Vida was standing for all the right things. And so they talked, and finally Bates said, "Well, I want to keep you on. Is there anything you'd be willing to do that maybe will mollify the trustees? Otherwise, they're just going to fire us both." And Vida said, "Well, I'll write an apology, but I'm not going to apologize for going to Lawrence. I will just apologize for if my actions threaten Wellesley itself, you know, not for when. And Bates said, well, I think that's a good solution. Let's hope they accept that. And they did. So Vida remained teaching and things were sort of smoothed over. And Vida, you know, lived a long life and was active throughout her life. One of the other professors who went with her to Lawrence later won the Nobel Peace Prize. So this was an active faculty of women, almost all women. When Bates became a professor at Wellesley in 1885, there were only two men on the faculty.
0: There is a wonderful sense of Bates as a woman in this context who refused constraints, who resisted religious tests. They had a religious test at Wellesley to begin with. She resisted marriage conventions. As you said, she defended her colleague, Vida. I was really moved by the portrayal of her relationship with Catherine Coleman, which was also very much, I guess, against convention, although there was a word for it. It was a Boston marriage or a Wellesley marriage, also yeah. Said like that. So talk about their relationship.
1: Well, there's no question that they had a very deep and loving relationship, and that when Coleman died, that devastated Bates, and she wrote this whole series of beautiful poems to my beloved. In those days, of course, the physical nature of these relationships was in the closet. It was not something they talked about. She never does. And historians argue over what the nature of that relationship was. Some people clearly think it was a physical, what we now refer to as a lesbian relationship. That term wasn't really used much then. And others say, no, it was just a common thing of two people very close, almost like sisters, sharing this thing together. And it was so common at Wellesley because most of the professors lived in these kind of situations. Vida Scudder also had a partner like this for many, many years, and others the same. So I felt that I should portray it as Bates portrayed it, as this deeply loving, caring relationship in which she got so much from. But not to try to make it something that I didn't know whether it was or not, you know, that this was, and this was not the point. It was not one of the issues that she was out there fighting for in any case. I did get some flack for this. This is one of the few things. I did get attacked by a woman in Santa Cruz who accused me of whitewashing her lesbian relationship and so forth. And I said, you know, I'm a journalist. I don't believe in just saying my opinion about something, and that's what it would be. I don't really know. So I told you everything that we can know for sure and left it to people to make their own assumptions. I think it probably was a physical relationship, but Bates's biographer, Melinda Ponder, does not think so. So it is complicated.
0: And I think that the point, she does refer to Catherine as her partner. In your script.
1: Yeah.
0: Yeah, and that just, I think that expresses it, no matter whether it was physical or not, she was her partner.
1: Right. Now, remember about that at the time when she first started to get to know Catherine, she'd had two marriage proposals, and she'd had two relationships with men. But ironically, the interesting thing was that one reason they never married was because Bates made a lot more money than the men did, and Bates would have had to give up her job and live with men who didn't make much money in a much more of a poverty situation. Plus, she wouldn't have been able to teach and do the other things that she wanted to do. So both she and the men agreed it was not a good idea. And right at that time, almost exactly at that time, she met Catherine Coleman. And certainly fell in love in a deep sense with Catherine Coleman, and they became partners. So, you know, life is complicated.
0: Exactly. So with this film out now, with renewed debates about nationalism, militarism, imperialism, inequality, and what America ought to be, Bates can feel very contemporary. What do you hope audiences hear in her voice today?
1: I hope they hear the message that our country has many positive qualities. It also has many, many flaws. And that we need to make it what it claimed to be. And that means a nation you know, with liberty and justice for all, that welcomes the immigrants, who Bates welcomed. She was part of a settlement house movement for immigrants, always spoke for the immigrants. And that, you know, it be inclusive, it be fair and just, and certainly, I mean, that we eliminate the great gap between rich and poor in this country. Doesn't seem, and not saying that everybody's going to have the same exactly, but the kind of gap that we have now with people earning 1,000 times more than the world, this is just not sustainable or tolerable. And also that we take a different attitude toward other countries that's not imperialistic in nature, and a different attitude toward the land, which is that we protect it and steward it. Precisely the opposite, in fact, of all the things that the current administration seems to be doing. It's interesting because they always play the Star Spangled Banner at the inauguration. And when they did it at Trump's inauguration, he was almost kind of dancing to the music, you know, he's kind of going like this. And right after the thing is over, it couldn't have been 2 minutes after the end of the song. I could be wrong about that, but it was soon after the end of the song. Trump goes into his thing about William McKinley being his hero and wanting to change Denali, the mountain in Alaska, back to William McKinley, and wanting to take over Canada, Panama, and Greenland. Well, there was no president of the United States that Bates despised more than William McKinley. You know, Teddy Roosevelt then too, but she came to like him later, but I don't think she ever felt that way. McKinley didn't live long enough, but anyway, so that's the irony of this, that we're professing one thing and then doing the opposite. I think the best description of this song was made by the singer Brandi Carlile, who actually saw our film and sang the song at the Super Bowl this year. And prior to the Super Bowl, Brandi Carlile had a press conference. She didn't mention the film, but what she did say was that she'd learned a lot about Bates, and that in her view, we should see America the Beautiful as a prayer, not a boast. It was what she hoped America could be. She was not saying this is what America was. And I think that was a great description on her part.
0: That is. And now I want to just end with a question for you and about your work. I mean, after making films and writing books about consumerism, about time, having more time to live rather than to work, labor, democracy, and now Catherine Lee Bates, a film about Udall, what enduring question has animated your work throughout your life?
1: I think it's pretty simple. It's how do we make a better world, you know, the future, and how do we cooperate and make a better world that is fair and nonviolent and inclusive and really takes care of the earth and the land for future generations. So I've always been a very strong environmentalist. And my upcoming film is the story of Herman Daly, who is it's called Herman Daly. It's called The Econoclast, Herman Daly and the Gospel of Growth. And it's about the economist who first really called attention to the destructive effects of our passion for constantly growing the economy all the time. The fact that that is unsustainable over the long run. And we have to learn to live in a different way, both to deal with climate change and resource exhaustion and all the other destruction of habitat, all the things that are going on today. And so those have always animated me. It started with environment for me, but then moved into labor and into social justice and into all of those other kind of things. But I see them as all related. I think to make a good country, we have to have a sustainable, fair, just, and cooperative kind of society.
0: Hear, hear. Voice.net to listen again, like, and subscribe to the podcast. If Catherine Lee Bates imagined what America could become, Abigail Adams helped shape what it might be from the very beginning. In their new novel, A Founding Mother, Stephanie Dre and Laura Kamoy give voice to one of the most remarkable women of the Revolutionary era. Abigail Adams challenged convention, urged her husband John Adams, our second president, to remember the ladies, and understood that democracy demands constant work. As you'll hear, the founder's vision of a more perfect union was never a claim that America had arrived. it was an invitation to every generation to keep building. Stephanie Dre and Laura Kamoy, welcome to Writer's Voice.
2: Thank you so much for having us.
3: Thank you.
0: Abigail Adams is the focus of your book. It is written in the first voice. It is a remarkable first-person voice that really does seem to be in the style of someone who lived in her time. How did you, and I'll just start out with you, Stephanie, and I'll ask Abigail to weigh in, how did you craft a voice that seems so historically convincing?
2: Well, thank you very much for that compliment. I think we have to give most of the credit to Abigail. We always start with the primary source material, and in this case, there are over 1,000 letters in which we can get a hint of Abigail's own voice, and we like to incorporate her own words as much as we can into the narrative so that she can speak for herself. Now, the one caveat to this is that people in the 18th century had a bit of a more stilted way of speaking and writing than we do now. And some of the language is in need of being cleaned up a little bit for a modern audience in order for them to understand. But Abigail's voice in particular is very modern and easy to understand. So we didn't have to do much of that. So I think we were able to preserve as much of her tartness and her sense of humor as possible. And we're really proud of that.
0: Laura, in writing in the first person, how was that as a process? And how did you put yourself in a frame of mind? Because, of course, letters are one thing, but this is a very full novel that goes deeply into Abigail Adams' emotions and her responses to things. So how was that? What was that experience of writing in the voice of another person who is a historical person and whose voice you already had examples of through her letter?
3: Writing is an empathetic art at its heart. And I think the job of the writer is always to immerse yourself in who the character is, how they speak, how they think about things. And the letters really reveal quite a lot. They reveal how tart Abigail was, how funny she could be, how direct she could be, how opinionated she was. They reveal a lot about her relationships with her husband and her children and her sisters. So you can really get a true sense of the person, and especially in the correspondence back and forth with John, because they were separated for many years, a cumulative total of over 10 years of their marriage. They were separated by John's various wartime and nation building commitments and appointments. And so obviously, very difficult for them, but it created an incredible resource for us in having them talk so much about so many important things. So you can really get a sense, not only in that case of who they were as people, but also of the nature of their relationship. And so I think that the starting point in all of our books is always immersing ourselves in those letters, and then using the incredible work that's been done by biographers and historians to flesh out who they were as characters and what the era was like, what the social mores were that informed who they were or who they could be. And all of that becomes part of the toolkit that as a writer you use to begin to shape who they are. And I think in every case, these people become very real to us so that we begin to feel that we really know them as people. And we will talk a lot as if they're, you know, friends who have been misbehaving, or we've really become to identify with them. And I think that that's the core of what you're doing when you're writing about, especially a real person, but with any of your characters.
0: And you spoke of their relationship, the relationship between Abigail Adams and her husband, John, is richly portrayed, contradictory in places, centers very much around how Abigail saw herself, her role in her society, but also her role in her family, and also the role of women. She's famous for having written to John, "Remember the Ladies." Talk about how she develops in her understanding of herself as a person and the role that women play and the role they need to play in society. Let's start with Stephanie, and then Laura, if you want to chime in with that as well.
2: I think what's sort of remarkable about Abigail Adams is that a lot of this was already in her nature. She came fully formed as a self-possessed child who was, they said, of giddy and volatile disposition, by which they really meant that she would go off on long walks by herself. She had a lot of independent strains. She could not tolerate people's vanity. She and her sisters would go up into their father's library and teach each other and debate the books that they read. There was some concern about Abigail as a child, to the point that relations worried that she was apt to become a very bad woman. Abigail decided, I think, early on that she knew who she was and she had better find a husband who was compatible with her outspoken and independent nature. And she very much chose John Adams for those qualities, which was good that he tolerated her opinionated nature because she was very opinionated. Now, how she came to see women's role as a whole in society grew out of, I think, a lot of the injustices that she witnessed amongst neighbors and her own family. She had a brother who abandoned his wife and children and put them in a very precarious spot. And she knew that wives were really at the mercy of their husbands, which I think led her to advocate for women even as early as 1776, when she writes those famous words to John saying, "Remember the ladies." However, what Laura and I always find very interesting is that she didn't stop there. She didn't say, you know, "Oh, please include women and be more generous to them in this new nation than the nations of the past." She actually invoked revolutionary language. And she said, "If you don't remember the ladies, we're determined to foment a rebellion, and we will not hold ourselves bound by any laws in which we have no voice or representation," which is really a startling, astonishing thing for a woman in the 18th century to say. So, yes, I do think that watching the revolution unfold around her and absorbing the lessons of freedom and equality that were starting to evolve in Enlightenment philosophy definitely influenced her thinking and made her perhaps more of a proto-feminist than she would have been otherwise. But to some extent, this was a lady who was kind of born that way.
0: Mm. And Laura, her husband, John, yes, he greatly appreciated her mind and her independence up to a point. There's a very difficult part in the book, or part of the book which talks about a serious breach that happened in their relationship when he was in France. I wasn't totally clear whether some of his brutal letters to her were based more in trying to hide his true feelings for political reasons, or how real they were, but I wonder if you could address what happened between them and what that brought her to as a result.
3: The American Revolution requires a lot of sacrifice from the families of this era. And in the Adams's case, it's the great periods of separation, particularly when John is sent abroad to negotiate with the French, that pose some of the greatest difficulties on their relationship. In part, this was because communication was so difficult. It would take large amounts of time for letters to get back and forth, if they made it at all, because ships would be sunk or letters would be captured. And John was very certain of something that turned out to be entirely true, and that was, in France, he was surrounded by spies. He was also aware that the British, when they captured a letter of his that maybe had something juicy or that made him look soft because he was you know, spouting emotions to his wife, they would often publish those letters to embarrass him. And it would embarrass him because he definitely had a strain of vanity that he felt quite protective of. And he's also doing this very difficult job in France, where the Americans are quite aware that they need French assistance to win this war against the British. And this is a high stakes set of negotiations that he's involved in. So he's under a great amount of stress and pressure. And so is she back on the home front, because she's dealing with trying to educate the children in a time of war, the fact that refugees and soldiers are daily marching right past her house, various epidemics, dysentery and smallpox, and trying to keep food on the table for herself and even people in the surrounding community. So they're both under a great deal of stress. Because of the situation with the letters, John determined that the best way to keep from being embarrassed was to keep his letters very matter of fact and even clipped and stern. And this really hurt Abigail's feelings, and it caused probably the biggest rupture in their relationship that they ever experienced. And into that spot, another founding father, a little known one, and probably for the best, a man named James Lovell or Lovell, who was Abigail's point of contact for getting information about him, information about what was going on with the Continental Congress, John's pay. Initially, he starts sort of flirting with her, and she's initially kind of flattered at the attention, but very quickly she realizes that he's crossing lines that she cannot tolerate or encourage. And so what was happening in her marriage made her vulnerable to initially not encourage, but also not right away dissuade, I think, the actions of this other person. And so I think what this story really represents is how much both American independence and the creation of the new nation required from the families engaged in these activities. And it was quite a lot of sacrifice that wasn't going to be fully repaired until they're finally reunited in France.
0: Yeah, and to that sacrifice, I mean, this novel makes a very powerful argument that the American founding was sustained as much by women's domestic labor and the kind of sacrifice that this novel speaks of as by any kind of speech or battle. First, to Stephanie, what did you discover in your research? What did both of you discover in your research that most surprised you about the scope of what Abigail actually did?
2: I had not known before we took on this project what an entrepreneur that Abigail was. I remember when I had seen the musical 1776, and there's a little song in there where Abigail is kind of nagging John to send her pins. I was wondering, you know, why are you bothering him about this when he's doing some very important business here for the country? I hadn't realized that she needed those pins because she was starting a business to keep their children fed. She was selling those pins, and she could make up to 10 times the amount that they invested in them, and they were easy to carry. And so it was a very smart investment, in part because all the women of the revolution were boycotting English goods and foreign goods. And so they were having to make their own clothes, which meant that pins were in extreme demand. Now, Abigail took what she, you know, was now becoming known as her pin money, and she rolled that into a broader entrepreneurial enterprise. She started selling mercantile goods like gloves and scarves and fabric and handkerchiefs. And then she took that money and rolled it into investments in securities and land. And her wise fiscal administration here and her running her own business is what enabled the Adamses to emerge from the Revolutionary War financially stable, even when most other families came out really damaged, if not ruined, by the war. And that was really due to her efforts, not John's.
0: And to this point of her business, you portray in the book the conflict or the hurt that she felt when John was so cold. I mean, he was more than cold. He was actually excoriating her for complaints she couldn't even remember having made. She decides that she needs to depend on herself. So the business is part of her coming to terms with that need. And there is a pendant that John had given her that says, "I yield, whatever is right." And it kind of functions almost as a symbol of this tension between submission to John, as according to the mores of the time, and self-determination throughout the novel. In fact, she takes it off in anger and leaves it unworn for years. Talk about that object and what it meant to you as writers, and what it has to say about the choices that women faced in her era.
3: Well, I think from the very first novel that we worked on together, it became clear that the single most important decision that a woman could make that would determine everything about her way of life going forward was who she married. And I think that John, in most ways, was an excellent choice for Abigail. But in the best of times, the two of them were quite capable of irritating one another because they were both witty and tart and sarcastic, and they enjoyed poking at each other and debating things. So when this moment happens where, you know, real hurt feelings are created and neither of them really knows the full story of what's going on or why the other person might be behaving the way that they're behaving, and Abigail takes this necklace off, I think it's a real symbolic moment that defines who she is for the rest of her life. Because even though the emotional breach is ultimately repaired, what the whole experience teaches Abigail is that you can't have true independence without financial independence.

0: each in their relationship really does is, you're exactly right. I think it cements and probably expands the independent streak that she had always had. And it also teaches her some real lessons about what true independence really requires.
1: So let's talk about also the larger portrait of America through Abigail's eyes. I mean, of course, she's deeply patriotic, but she's never blindly triumphant about America. She worries about factionalism, about slavery, class divisions, and even whether democracy itself can survive. And, you know, there is exploration in the book of the controversies over what does democracy actually mean. I'll start with you, Laura. Did you see echoes between the early republic and the political anxieties of our own moment? Because they seem striking to me.
0: Yes, we're always struck by how relevant revolutionary era issues and history is to what's happening every day in our own country. And I think that that is the way it is supposed to be, because when the founders created this government, they were striving to create what they said was a more perfect union. And that means that they knew from the very beginning that it wasn't perfect, and that it was going to require the participation of each new generation to continue to perfect and work towards the founding ideals. And so I think a big thing that we've seen in all of these books is how relevant this history is, the lesson that it leaves us that the struggle continues. There's a famous quote by a founding father named Benjamin Rush, in which he says, "The Revolutionary War is over, but the American Revolution is not. It is constant." And I think that that's a lesson that is very relevant. And it's part of the reason why we wanted to write Abigail's story for this year, with the anniversary of the 250th anniversary of the Declaration, because it's, I think, a reminder that's very useful and timely.
1: And Stephanie, how, particularly around slavery, there's a character in this novel, Phoebe, who is an enslaved woman who helped to raise Abigail Adams. She, quote, belonged to Abigail's father, her parents' family. She's an interesting figure in the book. Talk about the evolution of Abigail's understanding of slavery and what she comes to as a result of her kind of negotiating. What does it mean when you fight for democracy and you hold another human being in bondage?
2: What's interesting for historical researchers is that we never find a time in Abigail's letters where she is not opposed to slavery. So the first letters we see where she mentions this, she already is firmly opposed. So we don't know how she came to that idea, especially since her father was a slaveholder. And so that makes you wonder. And, you know, we cannot say for certain that her mind was changed because of this strong relationship that she had with Phoebe Abdy. And this is a real person. And they did have a very strong relationship, one that continued even after Phoebe was freed. Abigail hosted her wedding in her home. She entrusted the family home into Phoebe's care when she was in Europe. She brought back presents for her. She cared for Phoebe in Phoebe's old age, and she referred to her as her only surviving parent. So this is an extremely strong bond with this Black American woman. And I think it's not wrong for us to theorize that this relationship had to have had an extremely important impact on Abigail in her formative years. Whether or not this is what convinced Abigail that slavery was a great evil, I don't know. I think the general atmosphere in Massachusetts was certainly turning against slavery. Abigail was a very spiritual person. She

0: strong faith, and she believed that her faith taught against slavery. So I don't think she had to do a lot of evolution on this point. And she was not blind or hypocritical about the fact that here, you know, the founding fathers are spouting these philosophical ideals about their own freedom and perhaps not truly understanding the ramifications of saying that all men are created equal. But Abigail understood it. And she was actually always very suspicious of any slaveholding founding father who would spout off about freedom, because she didn't believe that they could truly value freedom if they were holding anyone in bondage.
1: One of the marvels of this book, and by the way, it's a page turner. I just loved the writing was incredible. I totally felt as if I was inside the head of Abigail Adams. It's a wonderful book in the way that it really talks about the complexity, the nuances, the difficulties and the contradictions of the New Republic. The novel closes not with political triumph, but with Abigail at her desk. She's writing furiously. She's determined that women's sacrifices don't disappear from history. While outside, the Republic she helped found is again at war, again uncertain of its survival 250 years later. I think we're also uncertain about its survival. And it's in many ways an image of a woman who's choosing authorship over despair. I'm not authorship in the largest sense of the term. What do you hope readers carry with them when they finish this book about Abigail, about the founding, and about what it means to do work that history may or may not remember?
0: I love this question. I know we both love this question because it's very meaningful to us. Abigail, like many of the truly great people in our history, understood or deeply believed that it was her mission in life to do the most good that she could with her time. And those things that she did, she might not live to see them come to fruition. She would never live to see women get the vote. She didn't even live long enough to see women get true educational opportunities on an equal basis with men. She definitely did not live to see slavery outlawed in the United States. These were things that she could advocate against, but in her lifetime, all she could do was plant the seeds. And really, that's all that many of us can do. Some lucky few of us will be in a position to actually change the world in our own lifetimes, but most of us can only plant the seeds to make the garden grow in the future. And we need to plant the seeds. That's the lesson. Don't despair. Even if you don't live long enough to see the flowers, you still have to do the planting.
1: And Laura?
2: Yeah, I think that her story really is one that offers a lot of hope, because she gives us a way of looking at our role, particularly with that effort at the very end of her life to leave her wealth to other women. And, you know, you may not be able to fix the great things around you that you see that you wish could be different. And I think a lot of us feel this way right now. But like Abigail leaving her money to other women so they could have true independence, there are things in our families, in our communities, at the local level, we can do something. So what talents do each of us have? What problems do we see? How can we apply those talents to those problems? The last thing she wanted to say and do with her life was create this independence for these other women. So that's the legacy that she leaves for us. And it's a hopeful one, because it means there is something each of us can do.
1: Mm. Well, it is just such a terrific novel, a founding mother. I loved it, and it's been just a privilege to talk with the both of you about this wonderful book.
0: Thank you so much. We're very proud of it, and we hope that readers really enjoy it.
2: And we enjoyed this conversation so much, so thank you.
1: In today's July 4th special, we've heard about two remarkable women separated by a century, Catherine Lee Bates and Abigail Adams, yet united by a common belief. Loving your country doesn't mean pretending it's perfect. It means believing it's capable of becoming better and accepting the responsibility to help make that happen. My thanks to John DeGraff, Stephanie Dre, and Laura Kamoy for joining me this July 4th. I'm Francesca Rhiannon. 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

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And thank you for joining me here this morning. Today's Wednesday, July the 8th. 50 degrees outside here in Redway. 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

0: You know what makes me sick? You know what makes me so mad? I just want to leave a trail of blood from a zombie camp. I don't know if y'all been paying attention, but we're just a week or two away from the presidential political year starting in earnest. I don't know if I can take this. I mean, we're about to be standing in more bullcrap than a clown at the rodeo. So grab your shovel. It's about to begin. And here's what I find funny about politics. You ever seen after these backslapping weasel idiots have a debate and make a speech, media goes, well, we're going to fact check what they said.
1: Really?
0: Looking for facts in politics today is like looking for fly poop in pepper. Good luck. Used to be fact-checking politicians meant looking to see, you know, what they said was true. Today, it's looking to see if anything they said was true. It's not. In fact, when Pinocchio tells a lie today, the Washington Post gives him two Hillarys, a Trump, and a Cruz. Our greatest president ever, Abraham Lincoln, once said, you can fool some of the people all the time and all the people some of the time, but you can't fool all the people all the time. He was wrong. How else do you explain America today? How do you explain Donald Trump and Hillary Clinton? I mean, I've seen grifters and gypsies with more integrity than these two. I don't know. Maybe people were smarter back in Lincoln's day. Today, people are idiots. We'll fall for anything. And this year, we're going to prove it. Wake up, America! I never thought I'd say this, but either of these two lying knuckleheads get in there, they're going to make Barack Obama look like George Washington. I weep for my country. I'm Earl Pitch, America.
2: Pitchell. Sing this one out with me so my daughter thinks I'm cool for a minute. Miss Walt, this is your life. You know what to do.

0: This great big wolfhound standing staring at me, licking his chops and weighing me up for tea. I'm a guy who don't scare easily. That's the truth. Oh, look at that tooth. And he's just standing, slobbering and panting, looking at me. They never had this great dog here yesterday. Her old man's bought it just to scare me away. I'll bet he's in there laughing, shouting hooray. And I'm scared to death. And puppy dog's breath is coming faster. It's gonna be disaster. I daren't run away. Her dad's got a right to object to the way I dress, I guess. But to buy a huge pup to tear me up, look, his jaws and his paws and his maws all wet. It's not sweat, it's saliva, and he'll be the sole survivor. It's pure vindictiveness. So when his great mastiff has torn me limb from limb, oh, what'll his precious daughter think about him? Oh, I'm not very bright, but I'm certainly not that dim. You see, then her father, he will have made me a martyr, you see. And when the head's been torn to shreds, then she's gonna blame him. Sounds gory. Oh, I've turned green. Still, I might as well go in a blaze of glory, if you know what I mean. Just the same, I wish I had the courage to run. Either that, or I wish I had a dirty grape gun. Well, if I really gotta die, then I better get it over and done. God, that dog's immense. Still, here I go, over the fence. Go on, dog, go on, treat me as lunch meat, savage me and crunch me. Here's me foot, have fun.
1: Here, what do you think you're doing?
0: Oh, am I glad to see you, my darling.
1: Don't you darling me.
0: Huh?
1: I've been watching you.
0: What?
1: You've got no feelings, have you?
0: But
1: not content with standing there teasing him for half an hour, you have to go and leap over the fence and frighten the life out of our poor little Great Dane puppy. Come here, Tinkles boy.

Yeah, it's 6:30 a.m. right here on the Mud, KMD Garberville, 91.1 FM. It's the morning show. You just heard Talking Like Bob Dylan. It was the incredible Vince Sanchez. I Walk the Line by Johnny Counterfeit. Bobby Womack with Jubilee and Stupid. Rolf Harris with Big Dog. 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Gary Burbank. Bonzo Dog Band with Tubas in the Moonlight. God Whacker by Steely Dan. And we started out with George Harrison and Leon Russell. Beware of Darkness. Got 50 degrees outside the studio here in Redway. 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

chances pass me by. I have seen the instant flickers

0: with the latest, and perhaps really, next to Mexico and the jazz high, I'll tell in a minute. Best vision, also on high, but under entirely different circumstances, was the vision I had of Neil as he showed me one afternoon in January on the sidewalks of Workaday San Francisco, just like Workaday afternoon on Moody Street in Lowell, when boyhood buddy funny guy G.J. and I played zombie piggybacks in mill employment offices and workmen's saloons. The Silver Star, it was. And what and how the Three Stooges are like when they go staggering and knocking one another down the street. Moe, Curly, who's actually the bald-domed one, Big Husky. And meaningless goof, though somewhat mysterious as though he was a saint in disguise, can't remember his name, a masquerading super-duper witch doctor with good intentions, actually. Can't think of his name. Neil knows his name, the bushy, feathery-haired one. And Neil was supposed to be looking after his work. We just blasted a pint in the car as we drove down the hill into wild mid-market traffic and out Third past the Little Harlem, where 2.5 years ago we jumped with the wild tenor cats and Freddie and the rest. I dig the Little Harlem in rainy midnights coming home from work in the black slouch hat from the corner, the pale, pretty pink neons, the modernistic front, the puddles so rosy glowing at the foot of the entrance, the long, arrowing, deserted Folsom Street, which, as I hadn't remembered in my back east reveries, run straight into the far lights of the Mission or Richmond or whatever district, all glitters in the indigo distance of the night, to make you think of trucks and long hauls to Paso Robles, bleak Obispo or Monterey or Fresno in the mist of highways. The ones with an end which is water orients and the empurpled Golgothian panoplies of Pacific Bowl and Abyss. Past the dingy bars with their incredible names, colored bars like Moonlight in Colorado. That's one actually in Fillmore. Or Blue Midnight or Pink Glass, and inside it's all wretched raw brown whiskey and mauve boilermakers. Past Mission Street earlier, too, before Folsom, with his corner conglomerate of bums, or sometimes lines of dragged winos so torpid that when pretty women pass, they don't even look, even though they're waiting in line to give blood for $4 at Cutter's, so they can cut off and buy wine and brandy for the Embarcadero night. And if they do look, it's accidental. And they seem to be too guilty to look at ordinary women, only Steamboat Annies of pierfront bouges with knots in their sticks for calf muscles and haggless tooth marks in their purply gums.
1: Yes, that's right.
0: Bums of Mission and Howard that live in miserable flop hotels like the Skylark in Denver. That Neil and his father, old Neil Pomeroy the tinsmith, lived in and from which they took their Sunday afternoon walks together hand in hand and amiable after the previous Saturday night's hassles over his over-drinking wine and a ceremonial saved-up evening movie. So he'd snore at usher close-up time, and lights on in the showhouse would reveal to shuffling audiences of whole Mexican and Archie families the sight of one of their fellow Americans a bit under the weather in a seat

Oh, here's a quandary from Tennis. Knack knack. Who's there? Vegan. Vegan who? We can do this the hard way, or we can listen to Granny's request.

Hey, Jazzbo here. I'm standing outside the door of Max's pawn shop. 2 a.m. And no one's here except you and me. And those instruments in there, which brings me to the topic of my theory, instruments can talk. You want to come inside and find out? They don't need any musicians to play them either. Believe me. Yeah, we're right on time for this evening's meeting. The drums, the bass, and the piano. Those are the officers. There's a question from the alto sax. He says, "Hey, gang, what'll we do tonight?" Well, he hasn't got any business for the agenda, but he's got a story about his old cornet uncle. Yeah, he saw him in a picture last week called Pete Kelly's Blues. Well, here comes some new business from the piano. He says, "Look, all you seem to think your kind of music is best. You know, this classical music, that's the only kind of music you were created for." Little discussion from the flute, who says, "Look, I'm a classical instrument too, but you gotta relax once in a while." And the clarinet says, "Well, why don't we play it both ways? First, his way." Good, the piano agrees. He says, "That's it. Very satisfying musically." There's the flute. You get that? He says, "But, you know, emotionally, why don't you try a little of this just for fun?"

Yeah, it seems that old stuffy piano's seen the light at last. I mean, he's definitely getting the message, because as you can hear, he's using some very large words. They say people have more fun than anybody. I got news for you. I mean, people have more fun than anybody, except instruments. And man, instruments are the craziest people.

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You just heard Jazz Bo's Theory. That was Al Jazz Bo Collins. Granny's Request with Jerry Joseph and Little Women. God, Guts and Guns. Dave Mason with Handy Andy. Song for Al Remote. You Picked a Big Prick by Rocky Mountain Mike. Joe Jones with California Sun. Neil and the Three Stooges by Jack Kerouac. Anthem by Wayne Newton. Movie Star started us out with Mr. Smallin. 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

0: Rachel, what just hit us?
1: No other ships in this sector, sir. It looks like it came from that subspace fold.
0: Ensign Uhura, are you patched into comms?
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2: 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Mr. Spock?
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1: And nobody'll accept them.
2: This is a song that we've written in honor of those brave students from colleges and universities all across the nation who, last June, only 2 weeks before finals, cut all of their classes in order to mount Greyhound buses and proceed southward to fight national disgrace. This song is their musical monument. This song is respectfully and belovedly dedicated to the Peace Corps rejects.

0: lone starship hurtles across a trackless void, a single human spark bulleting beyond the barriers of space and time. Yes, radio listeners, set your imagination for the year 2000. It's time to blast off into the incredible with Flash Vespo, Space Explorer. When we last left Flash, he and his sidekick, Dr. Narco, the intelligent thermos, had been captured by the robot Amazons from the planet Stinky Pinky. Now, as we listen, Flash stands before the throne of Clarina, Queen of Space.
1: Well, cut off my legs and call me Shorty. Who is this over here?
2: Hello?
1: Hello? I think I'm in the wrong room. I don't know who you are. What are you wearing at? What's that, a moomoo? Dear, come over here and sit on my lap. Tell me all your problems.
2: Oh, no, I think I better get out of here. Hello? Where's the door? Doorknob fell off.

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K-Mud. KMED in Garberville, 91.1 FM. My name is Little Rock. This is The Morning Show. You just heard Rock and Roll Feeling by Peter and Mick Green and the Enemy Within, off an album called Two Greens Make Two Blues. Going out to the burner. National Lampoon with Flash Basbo, Space Explorer. And We Didn't Start the Fire by... Oh, wait. We Didn't Start the Virus by Tessa Netting. We Didn't Start the Fire by Paul O'Sullivan. 1955 by Psycho Pat Schaefer. Peace Corps Rejects. The Gold Coast Singers, $100,000 in Pennies by Bobby Bear, Adam West, Wally Wingert, and the Caped Club. 9 to 6, going out to Michael and Joan, that was the Doohickeys. And we started out with Subspace Rhapsody by Status Report. Or the other way around, Status Report by Subspace Rhapsody, how about that? 51 degrees here in Redway. Just under a half hour left. The morning show. Got Orgone in the background. A song called Hot Carl.

bar. Now every day Dave would go out in the woods and sit on a stump amongst the leaves and trees and mushrooms and things and just meditate. Yes, 'cause he were a philosopher, you know, like he were a deep thinker, man.

0: plant, you know. Now Clarence, he were ignorant. I mean, man, you know, he were oblivious to the whole scene. He heard the people didn't know nothing. Man, Clarence didn't even suspect nothing. So he come flipping and skipping through the woods, happily whistling a little song. Yes, yeah, when whom should he chance upon but old Dave, sitting on his stump in deep meditation, picking the vermin out of his long white beard and transmitting all them weird thoughts out into the ionosphere. And Clarence, he spy old Dave just sitting there and he say,
1: hey!
0: Well, I mean, you know, he wasn't too original. And old Dave, he look out from under his goatskin hat and he say, what? And Clarence say,
1: what you mean, what?
0: And Dave say, what you mean, what you mean, what? And Clarence say,
1: what you mean, what you mean, what you mean, what?
0: And Dave say,
1: what makes that?
0: And Clarence say,
1: huh?
0: And Dave say, you must be a symbol of society. And he starts in the

0: had to go at it when Smokey the Band bathed the scene. And he say,
1: that's don't be flipping on them cigarettes in the bush, flipper.
0: And with that, he grabs Clarence by the arm and hauls him off to face the forest ranger. Which brings us to the moral of our story, which is, if the guitar pickles will stop picking, I'll tell you the moral of the story. The moral of the story is, whatever you think, don't never, unless you will.

You know what makes me sick? You know what makes me so mad? I won't get a prostate exam from Freddy Krueger. I saw this story on a computer the other day. Some self-important nitwit in that Rolling Stone magazine brung it upon himself to rank every cast member ever on a TV show Saturday Night Live. There have been 141 different people on that Saturday Night show. And here's what a lot of people didn't know. It's still on. Yeah. Nobody watches it no more, but it's still on, kind of like Meet the Press. Anyhow, this Rolling Stone bonehead ranked all 141 people ever on that show. And his top five were John Belushi, Eddie Murphy, Tina Fey, Mike Myers, and Dan Aykroyd. And that got me to thinking, this story is an important part of American history. This is the kind of record you need for historical purposes. So, I'm wondering, has anybody ever ranked all 82 cast members on Hee Haw? Of course, picking the best person on Hee Haw is like picking your favorite child. There's going to be some fights in the family. Okay, first off, you got Buck and Roy. They were what you call your picking and grinning glue that kept it all together. I just wish Roy hadn't passed away so young. And I know to this day he still insists he's alive. But your dad, Roy, live with it. And then the next more important person on Hee Haw, I got to say it has to be the sly observational humor of Archie Campbell and Charlie Farquharson. And the over-the-top crazy comedy of String Bean. The humorous cleavage of Barbie Benton and Gunilla Hutton. I actually Googled her once. And I'll tell you right up front, though, I was never a big fan of the Hager twins. Although I did appreciate their comfortable slacks. Junior Samples, Grandpa Jones, Lulu Roman, the Buckaroos, Minnie Pearl, George Lindsay. Whew! Wake up, America! The difference between Saturday Night Live and Hee Haw, one, we didn't know was still on. And the other, we wish was still on. I'm Earl Pitts American, and as Kathy Baker used to say, pass on, pitch on.

0: Well, it's the end of the show, 7:59. You're listening to the Mad K-Mad KMD Garberville, 91.1 FM. Eureka, 88.1. Laytonville, 90.3. Shelter Cove, 99.5. You just heard Epstein Files. Edelweiss for today. We Were All Wounded at Wounded Knee, Redbone. Saturday Night Live versus Hee Haw by Earl Pitts, American. Search Me by Dr. Wendell. Bohemian Polka by Weird L. Yankovic. And Hermit Named Dave started us out with Ray Stevens. Hope you had a good time. Stay tuned for rebroadcast last night's evening news.
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2: Welcome to the KMUD News. I'm your news director, April Lewis, and I'm glad to be with you for this broadcast. In this episode, we have stories on the tragedy off the Mattole Bridge, and our in-depth interview with Sheriff William Hansel on cannabis enforcement via helicopter. But first, some local updates. This is KMUD News. Starting off with news from the Hoopa Valley Tribe. Quote, the Hoopa Valley Tribe strongly condemns the decision by Humboldt County Superior Judge Wilson to temporarily release the juvenile suspects charged in the March 10th killing of Hoopa Tribal member Dylan Moon for ceremonial purposes. The decision has caused profound pain and outrage throughout our community. Equally troubling is that the families of the victims were not notified in advance and instead learned of the release only after seeing the suspects present during ceremonial gatherings. No family should be forced to experience such unnecessary trauma. The Hoopa Valley Tribe recognizes the importance of our ceremonies, traditions, and cultural practices. However, these sacred traditions should never come at the expense of the dignity, safety, or emotional well-being of victims' families. Justice requires careful consideration of both the rights of the accused and the lasting harm suffered by those whose lives have been changed forever by violent crime. The release of individuals accused of taking the life of one of our tribal members undermines public confidence in the justice system and has created understandable fear, anger, and uncertainty throughout the Hoopa Valley and neighboring river communities. Decisions of this magnitude must also account for the safety of the public and the emotional impact on victims, witnesses, and families who continue to grieve. The Hoopa Valley Tribe stands in unwavering support of Dylan Moon's family and all those affected by this tragedy. We will continue to advocate for a justice system that honors victims, protects our communities, and recognizes the devastating consequences that these decisions have on tribal families. We respectfully call upon the Humboldt County Superior Court and all agencies involved to ensure that future decisions involving the release of individuals accused of violent crimes include meaningful consideration of community safety, transparency, and timely notification to victims and their families. The Hoopa Valley Tribe remains committed to protecting our people, honoring the memory of Dylan Moon and all victims whose lives have been taken by violence, standing beside the families who continue to grieve, and pursuing justice with integrity, accountability, and unwavering respect for every member of our community affected by these tragic acts. End quote. From First Five Humboldt. First Five Humboldt has created a new nonprofit, the Humboldt Children and Families Foundation, to support their programs as dedicated state funding for First Fives continues to dramatically decline. The foundation broadens fundraising opportunities and is part of a strategy to ensure the long-term sustainability of First Five Humboldt's work to promote the well-being of children and families. The Vesper Society, a San Francisco-based private foundation, has provided a generous donation of $500,000 to initiate the foundation's first endeavor, named the Belonging Project. The launch of this project includes the purchase of a historic Eureka property at 902 E Street that will welcome children and families in a supportive and inclusive space, while also serving as the permanent home of First Five Humboldt. The foundation is seeking additional funds to prepare the home and grounds for public use. The foundation and First Five Humboldt are currently preparing the space for programming with community events and open house dates to be announced later this year. And next, our main stories. This is KMUD News. We have more answers from Sheriff William Hansel on cannabis enforcement activities via helicopter in southern Humboldt. KMUD News reports. Many in southern Humboldt have concerns over the Howard Buffett Foundation-funded black helicopter known in recent times for doing cannabis enforcement work over southern Humboldt. The helicopter is shared among four counties, but the nonprofit behind it, the Northern California Coalition to Safeguard Communities, or NCCSC for short, is led by President William Hansel, who is also Humboldt County's sheriff. We spoke with Sheriff Hansel to learn more about the NCCSC, the enforcement activities it supports, and why they are targeting the cannabis industry specifically. Can you talk a little bit about your specific role as president with the NCCSC and how that works in terms of interacting with the sheriff's department? You know, it struck me, you know, being new to this situation and just looking at the different interests, it seemed like a unique relationship having a sheriff be president of a nonprofit that's then awarding grants to our sheriff's department. So I just wanted to kind of clarify that relationship and exactly how kind of the barriers work and how the organizations work with each other.
3: Sure. So what's important to note is that this is a nonprofit that was originally started by five sheriffs. And it is requesting funding from the Howard Buffett Foundation to respond to labor trafficking and human trafficking violations, you know, in our North State. One thing that we've kind of concluded over the last, you know, since legalization, is we saw the price per pound of marijuana plummet. And labor's become the biggest liability when it comes to legal and illegal weed being grown in our North State. And we've seen labor exploited, and, you know, that is something that's been a problem in the state of California. To address that, we pitched an idea to the Buffett Foundation, and we're awarded the grant for our five counties, and we just recently added a sixth county, and that's Shasta County, to the coalition to address some of these issues. Now, this is just a funding source to add to shrinking budgets when it comes to marijuana enforcement in our North State.
2: I have a few questions off of that, but the first one, you mentioned illegal grows. Are there different rules for how you're carrying out enforcement, say with a, you know, legally licensed, DCC licensed cannabis farm versus, say, finding those illegal grows, or is treatment relatively the same?
3: No, it's not. So we're not targeting licensed marijuana farms. That's not what we're targeting, unless we have a specific complaint. And we've had complaints specifically that there have been some legal farms that are selling on the black market, or we've caught people selling on the black market, and that they're violating the rules of their license, and then we can serve a search warrant. But we're not specifically targeting. We're not compliance officers. We're not looking for compliance in those arenas, unless we have a specific articulable facts, probable cause to believe that a licensed farm is violating the law, and that is criminal law. Then, you know, we have other things to do. We're looking for those law violations. We're not the regulatory agency. So when it comes to our helicopter, you know, flying over various parts of this North State, you know, the helicopter that we used to have access to was funded, you know, by using, you know, federal money to fund the helicopter. And now we have a grant that pays for us to have the helicopter, you know, the Butte County helicopter funded. And so that's, you know, that is what's being used to locate illegal cannabis farms in our county. We're not flying over compliant, you know, legally compliant farms looking for violations of the law, looking for environmental crimes or labor trafficking. That's not what we do with our coalition, you know, air assets. You know, I think what people need to realize is that, you know, even though we have, you know, some pretty good technology, we don't have the ability to overlay a county map with our, you know, GPS systems in our helicopter to determine, you know, if we're flying over a legally compliant grow or not. And so they're looking for, illegal activity. Now, that's based on historic locations. Sometimes we have historical locations where people are growing illegally, and we're surveying those through the air. But we also have complaints that come in and that people are growing illegally. And so we are looking at those through the air. Now, as we're flying from point A to point B, you know, there may be another farm that may be in our view, and our deputies may fly over it. And unbeknownst to them, it may be a legally compliant grow. And so we don't know oftentimes until we acknowledge the GPS location and log that GPS location. We take some photographs, and then we go back to our database and we look at the database, you know, through the county, and says, oh, the farm we looked at here, that's legally compliant. And so we just then delete those pictures and we move on to the other non-compliant farms.
2: You know, I'm trying to kind of splice out this issue because, as you know, the cannabis market is endlessly complicated with different marketplaces, both legal and illegal, and different regulatory things going on, whether that's from, you know, sheriff, DCC, CDFW,
3: yep.
2: All of that.
3: Absolutely.
2: There's just a lot of layers. So you're saying with this, the enforcement utilizing the NCCSC-funded helicopter, even getting a tip just on, say, a grower selling into the gray black market, but they have a DCC license, but they don't have any evidence of labor violations, even that alone would be enough for that enforcement to come and happen?
3: It can be, absolutely. It depends on, I mean, we can't act on rumor alone, right? We have to have evidence or witness statements and those kind of things that backs it up, because we have rumors are circulating. We have tons of rumors that are coming in every day about legally compliant growers that are selling out the back door, that are you know, have, you know, several other off-site weed, you know, growing operations, and they're bringing in their illegal weed into their legally compliant farm. We have a lot of that information that's coming in, but no one's willing to provide us witness statements of that. But there are times when we do have witness statements that say, no, I was working on that farm and it's not legally compliant. This is the evidence that I have, and we're able to act on that and convince a judge through a probable cause statement that we have probable cause to believe that they are violating the law. And at that point in time, a search warrant is authorized, and we're able to go onto a licensed farm to determine whether or not they do have illegal activity there.
2: Real question on this is, you know, is this really about general human trafficking, or is this more about cannabis enforcement? Because it seems like it would be almost... It would almost make more sense, just from a colloquial understanding or a community understanding, to combat human trafficking as a general thing. I mean, what are you seeing in either in enforcement or the data you're fed that the cannabis industry specifically is the one to go after for the human trafficking issue in 2026?
3: Yeah, so what we're doing here in the North State is becoming relevant to what is actually occurring now. You know, this isn't just the sole mission of our marijuana enforcement team. So the marijuana enforcement team is a standalone unit of the sheriff's office. Now, NCCSC supports marijuana teams throughout the North State. So the six counties are supporting their marijuana enforcement team. So it's not a specific team just solely going after, you know, human trafficking. When you talk about the NCCSC, it is focused on labor trafficking, human trafficking in the cannabis community, and the environmental damage, environmental crimes that are occurring, you know, with the cannabis community. So it's just assisting the sheriff's offices in doing their jobs, you know, surrounding you know, the illegal cannabis growing operations that are occurring in our North State. We have forensic interviewers that are, you know, talking to the people on site to develop information about, you know, how they're being, you know, treated, how they're being paid, where they're living, what are their living conditions like, what is their, what is their role on the farm. And oftentimes they'll take us around and show us the pesticides that they're spraying on, you know, the plants, or showing us how the operation is working and how, you know, they're using illegal pesticides, or there's environmental damage associated with how this operation is being conducted. And so that's our big concern, and that's why the coalition is really important to help us with this function, because this is what's going on in the hills. This is what's going on with unlicensed illegal grows throughout the North State. And we're lucky that in Humboldt we don't have a huge problem with this. We still have a problem, but it's not a huge problem. But you look into Trinity County, certain parts of Mendocino County and Siskiyou County, those counties have a tremendous problem with labor trafficking.
2: More of a community kind of engagement question, because we had a situation a few weeks ago where that specific helicopter flew pretty low over Red Way, and you know, and just, you know, not always understanding why the chopper's there, and you know, things like flying low over town, I think, really set some folks off. So I'm just wondering, you know, kind of the combination of all these questions really is, you know, what can community do in terms of feedback and working with you folks, and then, you know, two, you know, are you looking for more community engagement on this?
3: Absolutely. So I recognize the historical impacts and some of the PTSD that has been there because of helicopter activities of the past. I understand that there's a certain amount of anxiety that comes with a helicopter flying over your property. People are living in remote parts of our community because they want to be away from people, and they enjoy their peace, and they don't want to be what we consider spied upon. And so the helicopter is an important tool. It's an important aspect that we have in order to do our job. And the expectation is that we stay at least 500 feet above the ground, and that, you know, we're doing our aerial surveillance as quick as possible and then leaving the area. You know, unfortunately, illegal cannabis is grown around Red Way and around the vicinity of Red Way. And so we may have received a complaint about that. And, you know, that is an easy way for us to, again, you know, verify a complaint is by flying over Red Way. But it doesn't mean that it doesn't spark some kind of community concern, or that it doesn't cause concern for people. I recognize that. And I'm more than willing to sit down with the cannabis community to talk to folks about, you know, the impacts that the helicopter does make, and to talk to people and talk about the necessity of it and talk about the need of it. And, you know, unfortunately, you know, we do have still a problem with, you know, illegal activity and people growing illegally, and you know, we want to support the legal market as well. I think it's important for people to understand that we understand the impacts that the black market has on our legal growers, and we are trying our best to support the legal growers by going after the bad actors.
2: Many in Southern Humboldt are afraid of this helicopter-based enforcement tactic used by the Humboldt Sheriff's Department. More importantly, it is now clear and confirmed the sheriff is targeting DCC-licensed cannabis farms with no labor violations who sell into multiple marketplaces. Reporting for KMUD, I'm April Lewis. A horrible tragedy occurred when a car went off the Mattole River Bridge early Monday morning, KMUD News reports.

0: Right. Seems like we're having a little something going wrong there. So it's about 8:18. You are listening to KMUD Radio. Let's see if I bounce
1: incident
0: up here a little bit.
1: Was truly remarkable.
0: All right. Well, that's broadcasting now. But we'll just play some music for a little while, and then we'll be with Making Contact. If you want to hear that news, you can go back to the archives last night at 6 p.m. All right, everybody. It is 54 degrees. The best numbers. Let's throw on some music here. Let's see.

right. Well, we'll be back to our normal broadcasting here in a second with Making Contact. It's about 8:30. I haven't figured out what happened to the news, but like I said, you can hear it back on the archives, 6 o'clock Tuesday evening. All right, here we go.

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1: This week on Making Contact. Since first contact, untold numbers of Indigenous sacred sites have been desecrated and destroyed. In this episode, we're taking a deep dive into Indigenous resistance against extractivism and the forces behind climate change. We'll look at an underreported story right here in our home state of California, the story of the Amamutsun Ohlone's fight to save their most sacred site, a place called Uristock. Making Contact contributors Robert Raymond and Della Duncan explore the horrific injustices wrought upon California Indians since the time of the Spanish missions up to the present, and focus on how the Amamutsun are working to regenerate their culture, language, and land.

0: territory. My name is Canyon Coyote Woman Sarah's Roots. So welcome to Mootson Ohlone territory. Thank you for being in community with us.
1: It's October 10th, Indigenous Peoples Day, and we're gathered in a park plaza for a rain dance ceremony at Mission San Juan Bautista. The ceremony is being hosted by the Indian Canyon Mootson and the Amamutsun tribal bands of the Costanoan Ohlone, the native people of what's also known as California's Bay Area. This gathering is intended as a collective prayer for rain, something that California doesn't see too much of these days, being in the midst of an unprecedented multi-year drought. But the ceremony is also meant to bring together community in defense of an ongoing battle that the Mootson peoples have been a part of, a battle to save their people's most sacred site, a place called Yuristak.
2: Today's walk was historic. When have the people of this area ever stood and walked with the indigenous people of this area who've been here for this long? I know we had a number of years back.
1: It's 2 years earlier, and we're at Yuristak, or Sargent Ranch as it's known to the colonial majority, just a few miles south of Gilroy in Santa Clara County. The Amamutsun are holding another ceremony here, one which marks the end of a five-mile march, a kind of pilgrimage which began earlier in the day at Mission San Juan Bautista. For thousands of years, long before European settlers ever arrived in California, the Amamutsun held sacred gatherings on this site, a place which is now under threat of being destroyed and turned into a 320-acre open-pit mine, where sand and gravel will be extracted and turned into concrete, used to fuel the never-ending developments of strip malls and suburban sprawl that now defines this region's landscape. This is why hundreds of people are gathered here, at the foot of the lowland slopes and iconic golden hills that roll through this part of California, to take a stand.
2: What you witnessed is many of our members coming together with the public.
3: My name is Valentin Lopez, and I'm the chairman of the Amamutsun Tribal Band. Our tribe is comprised of the descendants of the indigenous peoples that were taken to Mission San Juan Bautista and Santa Cruz. Sargent Ranch was known in our times as Yuristak, and Yuristak translates to the place of the big head. And our big head dances were our most important and most sacred dances of our tribe. And so this right here is actually a sacred site. And the developers just plan on tearing down that site and just monetizing our most sacred site. We are fighting to stop that. Our tribe has been here for 10, 12, 15,000 years. And if you think of that in terms of generations, that's 800, 900, perhaps 1,000 generations or more that our people have been here. And we've been holding ceremony on these lands here for a very long time. Because this is a sacred site, we had four villages in this vicinity. And those four villages, their job was to ensure that those mountains maintain their sacredness and keep the lands prepared for sacred ceremony.
1: For the past 150 years or so, Yuristak has changed hands several times. During California's Mexican period, the land was granted to two German brothers by the governor of Alta California, Jose Castro. Later, it was purchased by a man named J.P. Sargent, who turned it into a 1,200-head cattle ranch. The land remained in the Sargent family until more recently, when a series of unsuccessful development projects, from casinos to golf courses, landed the property in bankruptcy court. It was then that the current owner, the Debt Acquisition Company of America, an investor group that specializes in purchasing and profiting off of foreclosed properties, bought the land at auction. It wasn't long after that they announced their plans to extract gravel and sand from the mountains on the property, essentially turning them into giant pits in the ground. Approval of the Sargent Quarry project is contingent on a number of factors that are still pending. There's currently an ethnographic study taking place, along with an environmental impact report being compiled by the County of Santa Clara's Department of Planning and Development, which has been delayed now for months. Its contents will have a significant impact on whether or not the quarry project goes through. But for now, the Amamutsin will have to wait for this sluggish and bureaucratic timeline to unfold, a mundane and technocratic process that holds the fate of one of their most sacred sites in limbo.
4: Your stock is just a part of what has happened to our people.
1: Eleanor Castro is an Amamutsin elder.
4: They want to destroy our land, but the more I see it, they want to destroy everything for money. Everything's about money.
1: The quarry would also have obvious ecological impacts. According to Project Eurostock's website, the Sargent Quarry project would eliminate approximately 248 acres of grassland habitat for the California tiger salamander and the California red-legged frog, both federally listed threatened species, while also degrading their breeding habitat in the ponds adjacent to the quarry operations. The loss of grasslands would also impact the American badger and birds of prey that forage in the area, such as the golden eagle, the northern harrier, the prairie falcon, and the burrowing owl.

It's just so sad that people want to destroy everything and for money, for not realizing that everything is sacred. The plants, the animals, the people, the insects are all part of each other and are related to each other.

0: If the quarry project goes through, it would be just one in a long line of many injustices wrought upon the California Indians by the colonial majority.
1: The destruction and domination of California Indians never ended. It just evolved, and it evolved today to what we see. And a lot of that is the destruction of our cultural and sacred sites. Mount Umanum is a perfect example for that. Mount Umanum is a place of our creation. And our creation story tells us that it was there that Creator made all life forms that we see today, the four-legged, the birds, the fish, the plants, etc. It's a sacred place to us, and it's a place where our people would go to pray. Whenever we pray, we go to mountaintops so that we're closer to Creator, but our most serious and most important prayers always happened at Mount Umanum because that's when we were closest to Creator. Our people did that for thousands and thousands of years.

0: Mount Amanam is one of the tallest peaks in the Santa Cruz mountain range. It's got a large white structure on top of it, which from the valley below looks like a weird white cube. Mount Amanam towers over Silicon Valley, and the box that sits on top of it is actually a radar tower that was part of the Almaden Air Force Station that operated there from 1958 to 1980. They actually leveled off the top of the mountain which is the center of the Amamutsen's cosmology, to build this military base, which was then abandoned by the military after the Cold War ended and closed to the public because of the hazardous materials like asbestos, black mold, and lead paint, which was used on structures like the radar tower. The summit of Mount Amanam was cordoned off for decades after that. But in the last couple of years, the area was finally cleaned up and turned into a public park. Although there are some plaques there now, which provide information on the Ohlone, the radar tower is still standing, a symbol of colonialism, of militarization, of the genocide of indigenous peoples.
1: Mount Amanam, the place of our creation story, was just desecrated. That radar tower was there for operated for less than 25 years, I believe. Our history there goes back 12, 14, 15,000 years. And yet, the county of Santa Clara recognized Mount Amanam as an important county heritage site for the military. Totally ignored our 12, 14, 15,000 year history there. Completely ignored it. It wasn't important, wasn't valued. 25 years of military presence is more important than 15,000 years of Native American presence. That's what I mean when I said that we've been ignored, forgotten, have no value, and our history means nothing.
0: We reached out to the Amanam Conservancy, the nonprofit behind the push to preserve the radar tower on Mount Amanam, as well as to the Debt Acquisition Company of America, the company behind Sargent Quarry, but they both declined our requests for interviews.
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0: The bells are ringing here at Mission San Juan Bautista, where we began our episode. The Amamutsun have a long history with this place, one that goes back to the late 18th century and which is marked by a brutality that's difficult to imagine. The first 100 years or so of the California Indians' contact with Europeans is known as the Mission Period, which is when the Spanish began their colonization of California. In the process, tens of thousands of California Indians were dispossessed of their land, moved onto the missions, and forcibly stripped of their religions, cultures, and languages. It's estimated that more than 37,000 California Indians died at the missions from starvation, overwork, and epidemics. This dispossession of native land was all sanctioned through the infamous Doctrine of Discovery, an early law put forth by European Christian governments claiming they had a right to possess any non-Christian territory through act of discovery.

whenever the colonizers came, the Spanish and the Mission period, the Mexican period, and the early California American period, they had no respect, no regard, no value for Native American culture, spirituality, environments, traditions, customs, ways, etc. It did not matter to them our history or our past. They just came in to take the land, take the resources. And here in California, actually, the governor of California in the very first State of the Union said that there will be a war of extermination against the California Indians. That is to be expected. And then one of the very first treasury bonds passed by the state of California was to pay for the extermination of California Indians. And with that money, they paid bounties and they paid military excursions up into the mountains primarily to hunt down the Indians and to kill them.

The violence inflicted on the California Indians during the early California-American period was horrific. Men, women, and children were often hacked to death with hatchets. Bounties were paid not just for scalps, but for entire heads. Vagrancy laws were passed during this period, which allowed the services of unemployed Indians to be auctioned off to white settlers. Native children were often kidnapped and sold as apprentices. Not surprisingly, it's estimated that there was an 80% loss of the California Indian population in just 20 years.

0: So I know my history of my people now and all peoples, that when the colonizers came here, they found natives here and we were less than human. And it continues today, you know, we're nothing to the government, really, but we are human and we're still here after all these years, after the missions closed and they tried to destroy us. And our tribe was spread. We had no land left. We have no language left. We have no anything left. So we did the best we could. But yet they continue to try to enslave us.
1: There's been no regard for our spirituality and our culture. The destruction and domination of Native Americans never ended. It just evolved, and it evolved to what we see today, where the destruction of our sacred sites, our cultural sites, our important, sensitive cultural sites are being destroyed. And that's what's happening at Juristock. Juristock is being destroyed today, and it's being sponsored by county government. If this happens, it will show that the perpetrators who destroy our territories, who committed genocide, collected bounties, kidnapped and murdered, those times still continue. Those were the perpetrators. Today, the perpetrators are the cities and the counties and the state of California and the federal government, who allow the destruction and domination of Native American culture, Native American spirituality, the destruction of our environment. The quest for money and profit and greed drives people to ignore and dehumanize and to look to wipe out and destroy people just so they can continue their profits. That's happened for all tribes, all tribes. The way you say father is Appa. The way you say godparent is Hiwis. The way you say grandson is Apapa. Mother is Anna. And son is Ines. Where we are today is we are at Cascade Ranch, which is about 25 miles north of Santa Cruz on Highway 1.
2: Cascade.

0: you know. But we went almost 90 years without a fluent speaker. And when there's no fluent speaker, it's hard to learn. You know, we have the words on paper, but how do you do that? So we worked with linguists from UC Berkeley, University of Arizona, UC Davis, and other universities as well. And we put a dictionary together. It took us 19 and a half years to put a dictionary together. And we have a decent grammar book, a very good grammar book, actually. So we're working on language, and it won't be long before we have fluent speakers brought back to our tribe.
1: The Amamutsun land stewards are part of the Amamutsun Land Trust. While defending attacks against their sacred cultural and spiritual sites, like Uristock and Mount Amanum, the Amamutsun are also focused on cultural and ecological restoration efforts, taking proactive steps towards building a sense of tribal identity through teaching their history, practicing their culture, and reconnecting with the land. Programs range from cultural relearning efforts such as storytelling and ceremonial practices to conservation and environmental education initiatives, including archaeological and fire research.
0: Well, our Amamutsun Land Trust was established in 2012. And the goals of our land trust are to preserve and protect our cultural and spiritual and sensitive sites. It is to do research to help us restore the indigenous knowledge of our ancestors. There's an education component to allow us to teach our tribal members of our traditional knowledge of tending, caring for the plant in the environment. And then the fourth component is to have an actual stewardship core where we have our tribal members out on the lands actually working to help us restore the landscapes back to the conditions they were before first contact.
1: There are many ways that returning land stewardship to indigenous communities is helping to restore ecosystems. For example, the Amamutsun Land Trust is researching and restoring traditional native burning methods, which could help the state reduce the risk of extreme wildfires. For thousands of years, the Amamutsun have been lighting prescribed, methodical fires across the Central California coast. These practices were banned by the Spanish colonizers starting in the mission period, and since then, California's wildfires have been intensifying. 2020's CZU Lightning Complex fire, for example, was one of the most destructive fires in state history, as well as the largest fire in recorded history for the Santa Cruz Mountains. It almost burned down Cascade Ranch. Native stewards are currently working on regularly engaging in prescribed burns, a practice which has multiple benefits, from promoting native wildflower biodiversity to mitigating the impacts of climate change.
0: Now, whenever people talk about climate change, they always talk about loss of biodiversity. And we are actively working here to restore biodiversity. So our land trust is recognized as kind of changing the way that these lands are stewarded. Before, stewardship meant, you know, put a fence around it and call it stewardship, you know. But our people, they've actively managed and take care of the lands, the plants, the animals. And they develop a lot of techniques and strategies, including the prayers and the ceremonies, and the understanding that it's an important, intimate, loving relationship with all living things that we had. And we need to get back to that if we're going to save Mother Earth. With climate change coming, I ask people to try and understand that the way our people took care of Mother Earth for all those thousands of years and hundreds of generations, that is what we need to return to develop a sustainable, healthy environment. If we're going to survive the issues related to climate change, that effort and those actions must be indigenous-led. It's our native plants, it's our traditions of tending, it's understanding the sacredness of the land, the importance of relationships with all living things, and recognizing that the water and the air and the plants, etc., are all living things. We need to take care of them. It is indigenous ways and indigenous understanding of Mother Earth that will allow us to deal with climate change.

0: So
1: we ask people to study true history and to understand what has happened in the past and demand that true history be taught.

The Amamudsen's fight against the Sargent Quarry Project continues. History is still being written. And tribal members are not alone. Friends of Uristock Santa Cruz County and South Bay Indigenous Solidarity are two groups of Indigenous folks and allies that meet monthly to carry on the momentum of the struggle. The next significant event in the quarry's approval process is the publication of the draft environmental impact report and public comment period. Tribal members are planning actions to coincide with the report's release this spring and are urging members of the public to speak out. There's not a lot of general knowledge around this fight in California, so one of the biggest aims of the Amamudsen is to continue to raise awareness. You can follow the latest developments at projecturistock.org, along with the list of resources and other ways to get involved.

The Yamamutsun struggle is part of a much larger struggle of indigenous peoples, spanning across not just North America, but the entire globe. If you want to take a deeper dive into indigenous resistance and regeneration, go to our website at radioproject.org for information on how to listen to the full version of Della Duncan and Robert Raymond's exploration of the struggles of the Wet'suwet'en peoples in Canada, the Inuit in the Arctic, and the Sami people in northern Sweden. This episode was supported by the Satterberg Foundation. The Making Contact team is Jessica Partnow, Anita Johnson, Salima Hamarani, Sabine Blazin, and I'm Monica Lopez. 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
1: This is Agnes Pawtuck, host and producer of Heart of the Earth, Native American programming on Wednesdays from 9 to 10 a.m. After 500 years, it's time for the truth. 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
0: It is 9 a.m. It's 59 degrees. 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And on the web, you're listening to us at kmud.org. And now it is time for Heart of the Earth.

Good morning and welcome to Heart of the Earth. This is a program about Native Americans and other indigenous cultures. My name is Agnes and I'll be with you until 10 a.m. And support for KMUD comes from the Relative Arts NYC, an art collective and gallery in New York City. 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And I opened with JB, the First Lady, still here. Yes, we're still here. And it was just incredible listening to Making Contact prior to, Heart of the Earth, because this past weekend, Governor Newsom returned 130 acres of Mendocino County coastline to the Kai Poma. It's a nonprofit founded by three indigenous tribes, the Sherwood Valley Band of Pomo Indians, the Round Valley Indians, Indian tribes, and Coyote Valley of Pomo Indians. It was approved on June 26 by the California Transportation Commission. The land includes the Blues Beach south of Westport. The transfer, marking the first first-time land managed by Caltrans, has been given to tribes under a 2021 state law Governor Newsom signed, restores ancestral land stewardship while legally preserving public access through Kaya Poma. And, so returning 136 acres of prime Mendocino coastland to the indigenous peoples whose homeland it was an incredible victory. And I thank Governor Newsom and, little victories. There were so many essays written by Native people over the weekend, and I've been reading through them. I probably could have had 10 printed out. I mean, it was just amazing. So I've brought a whole bunch, and I'm going to try to get through as much as I can today. But I had to start off with just one of the ugliest things that, that came out over the weekend, because a White House issued report says the county's foremost museums have fallen into radical activist ideology in part of their portrayal of Native American history. Yes, this is a White House report that targeted the Smithsonian's Native American exhibits, titled Saving America's Story, How Ideological Capture at the Smithsonian Institute's National Museum of American History Erases Our Heritage. The 162-page report was released late on Saturday, July 4th. It criticizes the Smithsonian Institution's museums, the National Museum of American History, and the National Museum of the American Indian, for portraying America's founding as a, quote, fundamentally oppressive and genocidal effort to take Native Americans' lands. Well, yeah, it's true. Okay. Well, why the report admonishes numerous exhibits that spotlight the role of historically disenfranchised peoples, including Native Americans. It offers no recommendations or guidance on remedying the supported imbalance in the telling of the country's history. The report stems from Trump's March 27, 2025 executive order restoring truth and sanity to American history, which directed a review of Smithsonian exhibits, educational programs, and policies. Shannon O'Loughlin, a Choctaw and chief executive and an attorney for the Association of American Indian Affairs, told Native News Online that the report toes the line of erasure. Quote, this is not simply a debate about museums. It's a debate about whether the government should decide which facts Americans are permitted to learn and which histories are acceptable to remember. Native peoples know what government-sponsored erasure looks like, Shannon said.
quote, history does not become more patriotic when it leaves Native nations out. No government report, 167 pages or 167,000, can rewrite the lived experiences of Native people or erase the truth carried by our nations, our elders, our communities, and the historical record. And, here are some of the biggest takeaways from the report. The report contends that portrayals of cruelty and genocide against Native peoples by the federal government, quote, dissolve the full story of America. It points to the National Museum of the American Indians Nation to Nation exhibit, an 8,000-square-foot interactive display that takes patrons through the history of treaty-making to contemporary legal battles to uphold the rights established, the rights enshrined in them. The report takes issue with the exhibit's introductory video, which opens in part with the line, quote, the rise of a new great nation at the sacrifice of hundreds of others. A statement it claims paints the founding of America as a, quote, fundamentally oppressive and genocidal effort to take Native Americans' land and oppress their culture and peoples. Well, yeah, it's true. To continue, it argues that the displacement of Native peoples in the 1800s had multiple causes: agricultural expansion, manifest destiny, population growth, rather than a single narrative of intentional genocide. It specifically points to Susan Schoen Harjo's video, The Indian Problem. In the video, Harjo, who is Cheyenne and Muskogee Creek, one of the exhibit's curators and a recipient of Presidential Medal of Freedom from President Barack Obama, states, quote, when you wrench people from their homelands, wasn't that genocide? We don't make the case that there was genocide. We know there was. The report also points to the NAMA, that's the National Museum of American History's, quote, Many Voices, One Nation exhibit, which tells the story of America through the vast and various cultures that call it home. The exhibit explores the history of forced removal to make way for white settlers, the government's seizure of Native land to give to immigrants for farming, and the pursuit of war with Mexico in 1846 to acquire Western territory. Details, the report says, amounts to an excessive emphasis on the idea that the United States was founded on stolen land. It was. And, you know, when you talk about the Western Territory, yes, California was part of Mexico. So, you know, you know, deporting Mexicans from their own true homeland. Okay. The report claims that the National Museum of American History has denigrated white male Christians and failed to credit their contributions to America's story. The museum, it says, focuses on race in areas where it has, quote, little to no historical relevance, pointing to the institution's support of, quote, land back advocacy. It also criticizes the museum's educational curriculum, quote, Becoming U.S., for its focus on peoples, cultures, and languages that existed in North America long before the founding of the United States, and for featuring an article by Pauwai Cairns, a Maori, a prominent decolonization advocate. The report criticizes the Smithsonian Undersecretary of Education, Monique Chisholm, and the MMAH director, Athea Hartig, for beginning official museum events with land acknowledgments recognizing indigenous people as the original inhabitants of the land. The report denounces the NMAH exhibit that details the history of the federal Indian boarding school system to which Native children were forcibly sent and stripped of their culture and language in the name of assimilation. It says the museum's portrayal of America as having no singular culture, language, or narrative conflicts with its acknowledgement of the damage done to Native languages through boarding schools. Quote, the one place that MAH admits a Native country's language patterns is in its reference to Indians losing their Native language in American boarding schools, the report says. It also
According to the White House, these interpretations place too much emphasis on indigenous disposition, slavery, and racial injustice while downplaying the nation's founding ideals and accomplishment. And the report release sets up a direct conflict between the Trump administration and many Native historians, tribal leaders, and scholars who view land of disposition and treaty violations as essential parts of the American story. Coming on the nation's quincentennial, the report signals that debates over how U.S. history is told and whose perspectives are included are likely to intensify in the years ahead.

and that was Young Spirit, The Ability to Heal. And this is a ER alert, tier 3, okay. Evacuation warning, Hoopa Valley, for North Hoopa Valley, from Hoopa to Wichipec, zones HIE-003 and HIE-002. Get ready to leave, prepare your belongings, and be prepared. There's an approximately 50-acre vegetation fire near Mile Post 16 of Highway 96 in the Hoopa Valley. There is a current road closure and evacuation warning. Highway 96 is closed from 3.2 to 6.1 miles east of Hoopa. Avoid the area. Again, there's a fire in the Hoopa Valley around milepost 16 on Highway 96. There is a road closure in that area and evacuation warning north of the fire zone. All right. One of the things KEMA does. All right. This is a love letter to the merciless Indian savage from Judith LeBlanc from the Caddo Nation. She's the executive director of the Native Organizers Alliance. And she says, when the founding fathers gathered on this hot summer day 250 years ago, their hair bound up in wigs, stockings up to their knees, they each had their own ideas about freedom and democracy, about the best way to protect their freedom, to practice their religions, and drink their tea free from the tyranny of foreign taxes. They argued and negotiated, not always agreeing, except maybe on one point. They were scared of us Indians. The Declaration of Independence, a document signed by white men in 1776, shows that Native people were clearly on their minds as a problem to be solved or eliminated. The, quote, merciless Indian savage, forever enshrined in their language, was to be feared. This savage animal was to be tamed or annihilated, but they had no idea what they were up against. First, since the first settlers set foot on our shores, Native peoples try to navigate coexistence with new arrivals. We shared knowledge of our land, commerce, and foods, yet we quickly learned that greed and inhumanity drove the new arrivals to force us off our land. We rose up and defended ourselves and sometimes came to a weary coexistence with settlers who always seemed to want more land, more resources, more of whatever we had. They took from the land with violence and force, tearing through the forest, wildlife, and waters with an urgency that left no room to consider what would be left in the future. It was all about what was right here and now for the taking. And so the settlers moved through the decades, seeking to tame the land and our ancestors without the ability, without the skills or knowledge of the land. They tried to beat the wilderness into shape. The buffalo provided food, shelter, and clothing, so they thought. Quote, better hunt them to the point of extinction. It's nothing else. It will exhaust a resource the indigenous peoples prize so highly, and maybe this will tame both savage beasts. But at every turn, Native people resisted, reclaimed, and rebuilt our ways of living. Our absolutely relentless relatives, battle-worn and exhausted, never once stopped fighting. They fought battles on horseback and on foot, with weapons in hand. Other times, it was with fishing nets in hand. In the 1970s, Billy Frank Jr. led his community in taking a history-making stand, refusing to back down after they were arrested more than 50 times for fishing in the Nisqually River, which his ancestors had always fished. He and others refused to give up their right to harvest food from the river that had always sustained them. The fight, as it does in modern times, moved to the courts, bolstered with a vibrant fishing rights movement in the streets. In a sweeping victory for Indian country, it was declared that the Nisqually citizens had a right to fish in all, quote, usual and accustomed places, as their treaty said.
when a Canadian company proposed the Keystone XL pipeline through Lakota, Dakota, and Nakota lands, crossing the Missouri River, the largest source of drinking water, hunting grounds, and fishing areas for millions of people, a resistance was organized and led by tribal leaders, Native organizers, farmers, and ranchers. Indian Country took action because we know every waterway, acre, and ecosystem is connected. We have accepted our ancestral responsibility to be caretakers of all of humanity and Mother Earth. The cancellation of the KXL pipeline permit was another hard-fought victory in the face of centuries of colonization and systematic racism. We've also taken our fight to the halls of Congress. We wrote letters, made calls, and lobbied our legislators to demand greater representation in the White House. And through our dogged efforts, the first ever Native woman, Deb Haaland, was confirmed as Secretary of the Interior. Her win was our win, as we saw so clearly in the culturally competent policy that emerged from her tenure. She wielded her power in a quieter but no less potent way than those before her, acting as a kind of merciless auntie who won't shy away from doing what is right. It was her thoughtful leadership and Indian Country's loud calls that led to the first ever apology from the White House for the harm caused by boarding schools. Indian Country was also found itself at the center of the country's immigration debate. Our relatives, whose only crime is having brown skin, were swept up in immigration raids. Minneapolis-St. Paul is home to 35,000 Native Americans and Alaska Natives. We know what it's like to be pushed out from the land we call home, to be categorized as other and therefore less worthy of living in a place they call America. When ICE agents began their reign of terror on the residents, Native American Community Development Institute, the NACDI, and powwow grounds were a safe haven for anyone who needed one. Native peoples, as we have always done, saw people in need and provided everything from hot meals, diapers, and medicines to guidance on what to do if you're detained by immigration enforcement. It's the lessons we have learned through centuries of colonization that sustain us. We refuse to sit back and watch as our ways of life are challenged by climate change, capitalism, or colonization. We remain because we know the only way to protect the life and landscape most sacred to us is to organize. We aren't merciless. We are relentless.

And that was Superman. Yes, Superman Hip Hop. And from his great CD, Medicine Bundle. And you heard Know Better, Do Better. And Superman Hip Hop will be headlining on this coming Sunday at the Honoring Our Relatives Missing and Murdered Indigenous Peoples Gathering. It's presented by Indigenous Justice and Yerba Buena Gardens Festival in San Francisco. Also will be Indigenous Cats, another Native group. It starts at noon. It's a big day with speakers and dancers. And I want to thank Susan, who's going to be sitting in for the World Beat Show for me so I can be there. And hopefully I'll get some recordings that I can share next Wednesday with you. Again, Superman Hip Hop. Well, Trump says stolen land is a Marxist myth. Yes. And this is from Brandy Morin. She says, Trump stood at Mount Rushmore and told America that anyone who says this country was built on stolen land is spreading, quote, Marxist lies about our heritage. He said the people who, quote, tell our children that we live on stolen land are doing, quote, something much worse than slaughtering our past. They're attacking our future. He called them a band of thieves, radicals, and lunatics. No, Trump, you're wrong. So let's be direct about it, since you weren't. Yes, the United States of America is stolen land. It was founded through genocide, oppression, and disposition of the people who are already here. That is not a Marxist talking point. That's the historical record. And here are the receipts. Start with the ground he was standing on. The Black Hills were recognized as Lakota territory by a treaty in 1868. The U.S. broke that treaty and seized the land in 1877 once gold was found. In 1980, the Supreme Court itself ruled the taking illegal and ordered compensation. The Sioux Nation has refused the money for over 40 years because stolen land isn't for sale just because the thief writes a check. Mount Rushmore is carved into the middle of that theft. Trump held his rally on the scene of the crime and called the victims liars. And that's bigger than one mountain, one speech, one man's ego wanting his face added to the rock. Every acre this country claims sits on a legal fiction with a name. The doctrine of discovery. It comes from 15th century papal decrees that handed European Christian monarchs the, quote, right to claim any land unalready occupied by Christians, as if the millions of indigenous people already here with their own nations, languages, laws, and ceremonies simply didn't count as people occupying anything. In 1823, the U.S. Supreme Court took that medieval church doctrine and made it American law. Johnson versus McIntosh. Chief Justice John Marshall ruled that Native nations could never hold true title to their own homelands. And I just want to interject here. This is the same, a law, again, 1823, that Ruth Bader, yes, you know, that one, that woman, Supreme Court justice that everyone just loved and bowed down to. She used that against a Native tribe to not get their land. Just so you are aware. To continue, Chief Justice ruled that Native could never hold true title to their own homelands and only a lesser right to occupy them because discovery by European powers had already settled ownership. Native nations didn't get a vote. They didn't get a say. A Pope's decree from centuries earlier, laundered through a courtroom, became the root of American property law. And that ruling has been cited by American courts as recently as this century. It's not a relic. It is the foundation everything else was built on top of. Every removal, every broken treaty, every, quote, just following the law excuse for taking what wasn't theirs. The Vatican itself finally repudiated the doctrine of discovery in 2023, admitting it never reflected the, quote, equal dignity and rights of indigenous peoples. Even the church that wrote the thing eventually said this was wrong. So yes, it is stolen land. That's not rhetoric. That's the paper trail. And the theft was never just about acreage. You don't get to
you don't get to the, quote, merciless Indian savages line in the doctrine of, in the Declaration of Independence, words written into the founding document itself, without a belief system underneath it that said indigenous people were less than human, an obstacle to be cleared. That belief system wasn't an accident of history. It was policy, boarding schools built to kill the Indian and save the man, massacres, forced starvation used as a weapon, removal at gunpoint, dressed up as law. When a government sets out to destroy a people's ability to exist as a people, their land, their children, their language, their spiritual life, there's a word for that. It's genocide. Say it. I'm saying it. Look at the numbers, because they say it too. Historians estimate somewhere between 5 and 15 million indigenous people were living in what is now the United States before European contact. By 1900, that number had been driven down to roughly 250,000. That's a population collapse of well over 90%. Millions upon millions of people wiped out through disease, war, starvation, forced removal, and deliberate policy in the span of a few centuries. Numbers like that don't happen by accident. And let's deal with the other thing he said, because he said this too, that this is the, quote, the greatest country ever in the world. End of quote. That its founding is, quote, the best and most incredible thing ever to happen on this planet by human hands. Fine, let's talk about how that greatness was even possible. The Wampanoag taught starving English colonists how to plant corn, beans, and squash, how to fish these waters, how to survive winters that would have wiped them out otherwise. Without that help, there's no Plymouth. There's no myth about a first Thanksgiving. Maybe no foothold for the rest of this story to even get started on. And thanks, Native peoples, God, for saving those settlers' lives with land theft, broken treaties, and centuries of attempted erasure. It doesn't stop at survival either. As much as 3/5 of the food crops grown around the world today, corn, potatoes, tomatoes, squash, beans, were domesticated by indigenous peoples of the Americas over thousands of years, long before a single ship crossed the Atlantic. Add to that native code talkers whose languages helped win 2 world wars, and governance traditions like the Hanandasi Confederacy that predate and influence the very idea of federalism this country claims as its own. There is no version of greatest country that isn't built on native knowledge, native labor, and native survival. So no, America didn't become great in spite of native people. It became great because of them, and then turned around and tried to erase the very people it depended on. And it didn't work. Native peoples are still here. Still proud, still sovereign nations, still speaking languages that boarding schools try to beat out of children, still practicing ceremony, still rebuilding what was taken, land back agreements, tribal run courts and health systems, growing economies, reclaiming everything the founding fathers set out to wipe off the map. That's not survival by accident. That's strength. I love America, not for the flag, not for a speech about founders. I love it for the rivers, the mountains, the deserts, the rich cultures woven into it, the thriving cities it built, the art, the music, the innovation, everything it has given the world, alongside the ceremonies still being carried out on the land today. That's a love that doesn't need a lie to hold it up. You don't get to build your monuments on a crime scene, Trump. And then call the survivors radicals for pointing at the body. You don't get to stand on stolen ground and lecture anyone about loyalty. You are wrong. It was genocide. It is stolen land. And no speech, no fireworks, no mountain full of stone faces is ever going to make that untrue.

Evacuation warning Hoopa Valley for North Hoopa Valley from Hoopa to Witchapack zones HIA E003 and HIA E22. Get ready to leave. Prepare your belongings and be prepared. Evacuation warning zones information. The HIA E002 north of Oil Springs Road, south of California Highway 96, east of Bigfoot Scenic Byway, west of Oil Springs Road, Forest Route 10N02. HIE 003 north of Carpenter Lane, Pine Creek Road, south of Bloody Camp Road, east of Pine Creek Road, French Camp Road, west of Bigfoot Scenic Byway. There is an approximately 50-acre vegetation fire near milepost 16 of Highway 96 in the Hoopa Valley. There is a current road closure and evacuation warning. Highway 96 is closed from 3.2 to 6.1 point miles east of Hoopa. Avoid the area. Again, that's a fire in the Hoopa Valley around milepost 16 of Highway 96. There is a road closure in that area and evacuation warning north of the fire zone.

and that was Exit, a live version of We Live, from their live album Without Reservation. All right, this is For the World He Loved. For the World He Loved Within It. And this is from Makia Faye Wilson, and she's from Ganato on the Navajo Reservation. Yes, she's Dene. Her clans are Red House, Red Running Into the Water, Honeycombed, and One Who Walks Around. And this is an essay, a story she wrote. She said, before he ever heard the guns, before men shouted orders in a language that was not his first, he remembered the voice of an elder. The elder spoke not only of war, but of what came before war. He spoke of sovereignty, not the kind written on paper or argued in government buildings, but rather the kind carried in the chest, living in language, prayers, ceremonies, grandmother's hands, a grandfather's stories, in the fire kept alive inside the hogan. For him, America has never been simple. America was the country that called him Indian, savage, and redskin. It was a country that asked for his service while still refusing to fully see his humanity. But America was also the land beneath his feet. It was the fourth world where cornfields grew and horses walked in the fields. It was his mother who fixed his hair into a tishti, preparing him for a ceremony that marked his step into manhood. It was his baby sister wrapped in her cradle board, kicking her feet, laughing as he held her. He remembered the touch and laughter clearly. His grandfather entered the hogan soon after, his face aged by time and years of a beaming sun, but his voice steady. Everything is ready. Come join us in the sweat lodge. The memory blurred at the edges, softened by heat, steam, and time. He remembered giving his sister back to his mother, undressing, taking his seat among his uncles, brothers, and grandfather, and listening as his grandfather spoke. Navajo was his first language, the language of home, the language that made the world understandable. Shiazi, his grandfather said, words cannot describe how proud I am of you. Many challenges will come after this ceremony, after today, after tomorrow. But your teachings are what carry you throughout your journey. I am old now, but you know I will be here to make sure our hogan always has its fire burning. Shizeli, why does it matter if the fire is going? He asked. His grandfather smiled softly. Because your mother and sister will feel its warmth, because I will continue to pray day and night for their safety, because looking after others, keeping your strength, helping your family, and remembering who you are, these are the reasons we are glad you are here, Shizazi. I cannot move like I did when I was your age. The old man chuckled, but the boy did not laugh. Outside the lodge, there was another world looming near, a world of uniforms, boarding schools, and men are born with the idea that they have authority. But Shizi, he said quietly, I heard our friends crying. My friend is gone. They dragged him away by his hair. They hit him until he could not move anymore. He begged them not to hurt his siblings. I still hear the screaming. I am afraid they will come back for us. It makes me angry. I do not take it out on the animals or my family, but it stays with me inside. His grandfather was silent for a long moment. Then he said, quote, out beyond our cornfield, there are many people who need help, just as we need help here. Some will not accept it from you due to how you look, speak, and where you come from. But that language you carry, that voice you use to speak to me, your mother and sister, to our people, that part is who you are. Without it, we would lose our other words. We would lose more than our words. He leaned closer. Quote, your clothes, your hair, your prayers, your teachings, your family, all of these remind you where you come from. Never forget it. If anger or sadness comes for you, remember the holy people, our ancestors. They will help you find your way again. Years later, when he heard the sound of war between nations, he didn't understand. Those words returned to him.
He was 18 when he decided what America meant to him. It was not an easy thing to love a country that had harmed your people. It was not easy to wear the uniform of a nation that had not always considered you a citizen, much less a man. But he knew the war did not threaten only the American written in laws and flags. It threatened the world within it, his mother, sister, grandfather's prayers, the corn, ceremonies, the language that had survived every attempt to silence it. In his heart, he was not fighting for the America that mocked him. He was fighting for sovereignty, for his people, for his home, for the small world his family had kept alive inside a country that tried to make him disappear. And when he laid back a truck with the noise of the war fading in and out around him, he understood why the memories had come back. This wasn't just a story being told. This was his life gathering itself one last time. He knew he would not return home as a brother in the way his sister remembered. He knew his mother would not braid the hair he had cut before going to war. He knew his grandfather's fire would burn without him sitting beside it. But he also knew this: his spirit would find its way home. One day he would return to the little girl he once held in her cradle board, not as the boy who made her laugh by playing with her feet, not as the grandson sitting in the sweat lodge, not even in the soldier America had finally chosen to need. He would return as her guardian. And when he saw his family smile, when he saw his sister grow, when he saw the fire still burning, he would know that even after everything, the racism, the pain, the names, the country that asked for his blood before offering him dignity, he would do it again. Not for the America that failed him, for the world he loved within it.

And that was Joy Harjo, This America. I thought it was very, very appropriate. To all our Hoopa listeners, I know I do have, you know, Native people, especially in Hoopa, that listen to Heart of the Earth. There's been, again, evacuation order for North Hoopa Valley from Hoopa to Wichipak, zones HIAE 003 and HIEE22. Get ready to leave, prepare your belongings, and be prepared. There is a fire near Mile Post 16 of Highway 96 in the Hoopa Valley. There's current closure and evacuation warning. Highway 96 is closed from 3.2 to 6.1 miles east of Hoopa, so avoid the area. Well, Native people were asked, what grade you'd give America when it comes to the ideal of all men are created equal. Would it be an A, B, C, D, E, or F? And this is what Leonard Peltier said. Grade F. I would give this country an F. Every inch of this land was stolen and every ounce of its minerals was taken. Even today, we continue to face threats to our sovereignty and existence. We've been fighting for more than 500 years, and that fight is far from over. While we have made progress and achieved important changes since the 1970s, it has not been enough for us to claim true freedom. The struggle continues. And I have, like, you know, so much more Native people that were asked, and unfortunately I don't have the time to share them all, and so I will try to get to that next week, and oh my.

My gosh, Mark Charles. He's a Dene, and he's an author, and he's a former presidential candidate. And why he gives it an F is just incredible. The words that are said. So again, this is how it is. I'm going to close with something from Superman Hip Hop. And he plays the music behind, and it's Lawrence O'Donnell from MS Now who's speaking. I'll be back next week.

0: Dakota means friend, friendly. The people who gave that name to the Dakotas have sadly never been treated as friends. The people whose language was used to name the Dakotas and Minnesota and Iowa, Oklahoma, Ohio, Connecticut, Massachusetts, and other states, the Native American tribes, the people who were here before us, long before us, have never been treated as friends. They have been treated as enemies and dealt with more harshly than any other enemy in any of this country's wars. The original sin of this country is that we invaders shot and murdered our way across the land, killing every Native American we could and making treaties with the rest. This country was founded on genocide before the word genocide was invented, before there was a war crimes tribunal in The Hague. When we finally stopped actively killing Native Americans for the crime of living here before us, we then proceeded to violate every treaty we made with the tribes, every single treaty. We piled crime on top of crime on top of crime against the people whose offense against us was simply that they lived where we wanted to live. We don't feel the guilt of those crimes because we pretend they happened a very long time ago in ancient history, and we actively suppress the memories of those crimes. But there are people alive today whose grandparents were in the business of killing Native Americans. That's how recent these crimes are. That we still have Native Americans left in this country to be arrested for trespassing on their own land is testament not to the mercy of the genocidal invaders who seized and occupied their land, but to the stunning strength and the 500 years of endurance and the undying dignity of the people who were here long before us, the people who have always known what is truly sacred in this world.
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0: Judy Collins starting this Wednesday. Women on Wednesday. Joining in. And, yeah. Leonard Cohen song there. It was Judy Collins, we have to thank, I think, for Leonard Cohen being a folk singer at all. He was a poet before that. That's where I met him. So, yeah, democracy. So we're gonna look a little bit at our, you know, state of our nation and ourselves. So, Sherry won't be joining us today. Sherry, our friend Ma Sherry Glazer, is moving household, so we will miss her this week. She'll be back next week. We're gonna do two in a row, like Brenda did two in a row. Now we're gonna do two in a row. So, and then Brenda will be back. And DJ Anya will finish out the month. All right. Celeste, how about the thank yous?
1: Okay. We're going to start with an evacuation warning. Hoopa Valley for North Hoopa Valley from Hoopa to Wichipec. Zones HIA-EOO3 and HIA-EOO2. Get ready to leave. Prepare your belongings and be prepared. Evacuation warning zone information. HIA-EOO2, north of Oil Springs Road, south of California Highway 96, east of Bigfoot Scenic Byway, west of Oil Springs Road, Forest Route 10N02. HIA-EOO3, north of Carpenter Lane, Pine Creek Road, south of Bloody Camp Road, east of Pine Creek Road, French Camp Road, west of Bigfoot Scenic Byway. There is an approximately 50-acre vegetation fire near milepost 16 of Highway 96 in the Hoopa Valley. There is a current road closure, an evacuation warning. Highway 96 is closed from 3.2 to 6.1 miles east of Hoopa. Avoid the area. Again, that's a fire in the Hoopa Valley around mile post 16 of Highway 96. There is a road closure in that area and an evacuation warning north of the fire zone. Be prepared. And is a disclaimer. The views and opinions expressed throughout the broadcast day are those of the speakers and not necessarily those of this station, its staff, or underwriters. 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Judy Davis Insurance wants everyone to stay safe out there, and they wish peace and good health to all. That's all for now. It's your turn.
0: Okay. Well, let's see here. High tech. It's high tech. Here we go. Yeah. So we're just going to run a few and see where we land. Let's see. Okay.

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0: Iris Dement right there. Working on a world we may never see. Planting fruit trees we may never eat from, Celeste. The birds get them all to say, yeah. There's a lot to do, always a lot to do. So before Iris Dement, who, by the way, will be at, what is that, in the creek? 20 Mile Creek Festival coming up end of July, this month. So probably be hearing again from her before the month is out. Before that, let's see. I'm gonna blow this up a little bit so I can see it better. Oh, yeah, there we go. All right. Oh, Nina. So who could follow Nina Simone but Iris Dement? So you don't just leave that to anybody. New world coming. We can only hope. I'm praying about it. The end of this one. It's the end of this one. Time for a new republic. All right. We the People, Staple Singers. Before that, oh boy. The Resistance Revival Chorus with Everybody Deserves to Be Free. We started that little set there with Sweet Honey in the Rock. Woke up this morning with my mind set on freedom. Okay, let's see. Time for
1: okay.
0: The 511.
1: This is a long one.
0: 411. Okay.
1: Humboldt Superior Court warns public about increase in jury duty scams.
0: Oh, no.
1: The Supreme Court of California, County of Humboldt, is alerting the public to an increase in reports of jury duty-related scams targeting current, past, and prospective jurors. Scammers often contact individuals by phone, email, or text messages, falsely claiming they missed jury service or failed to respond to a jury summons. They may threaten fines, arrest warrants, or other legal consequences unless immediate payment or personal information is provided. The Humboldt Superior Court, wants the public to know that jury services staff will never ask current, past, or prospective jurors for credit card numbers, bank account information, social security numbers, financial account information, or any payment over the phone. Anyone who believes they have been targeted by a jury scam should report the incident to their local law enforcement agency. If personal or financial information has already been provided, contact your financial institution immediately. And that's it.
0: That's it.
1: That's it.
0: Okie dokie then. We're just going to carry on.
1: Carry on.
0: Okay. Goodness gracious. That's why we're a mess. Okay, right here, and ready, set, go.

text us once and then he text us twice. His tantrums were notorious, even when victorious, and nothing satisfied his appetite. Those who said this ruler is psychotic were told you are

0: 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You can hear us at 99.5. And if you're not in any of those spots, anywhere else, you can listen to us at KMUD.org, where we also house our audio archives for anything you may have missed. And if you missed Brenda's show from last week, I encourage you to catch it before she's on, before next week. That's how they do. 2 weeks are on. So, yeah. All right. And it's time now for all of the, we got CSAR, we got the weather, and we got all kinds of stuff.
1: 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Now it's time for the Community Safety and Awareness Report for Wednesday, July 8th, 2026. KMUD's Community Resource Calendar page is live on KMUD website, kmud.org, under the Community drop-down menu. Our calendar provides addresses, phone numbers, and up-to-date information for farmers' markets, food distribution, public meals, blood drives, and other community services. Today, still Wednesday, July 8th, Humboldt, Mendocino, Del Norte, and Trinity counties have suspended all burns at this time. In Humboldt, Food for People is hosting food distributions in McKinleyville from 10 until 3 p.m., Eureka from 10 until 3:45, Arcata from 4 until 6 p.m., Fortuna from 10 until noon, and Garberville from 2 until 4 p.m. The Food for People Mobile Produce Pantry will be in Rio Del at the Rio Del Volunteer Fire Department, 50 Center Street, from 10 until 12:30 p.m. The Northern California Community 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Meals are provided Monday through Friday at Willard's Daily Bread from 4:30 to 5:30 p.m. and at the Mendocino Hospitality House in Fort Bragg at 3 p.m. You are invited to tune in to KMUD Redwood Community Radio tonight from 7 to 8 p.m. for the Healy Board of Directors talk show. Tune in and be informed. Questions and comments are welcome by calling in at 707-923-3911. That's the Healy Board of Directors talk show tonight between 7 and 8 p.m. on the MUD. This concludes the Community Safety and Awareness Report, read weekdays at 11 and 3 p.m., and as needed to bring you up to the minute road reports, burn permission status, emergency update, as well as programming information. We encourage our listeners to bookmark our community resources and calendar page for up-to-date and detailed information of all the services our community offers. National Weather Service Report, Wednesday, July 8th, 2026. Synopsis. Coastal areas will have low clouds, poor ceilings, and some visibility issues through the morning. Some afternoon clearing may happen near the coast, but clouds will return quickly after sunset. Inland areas will get much hotter, with 90s to near 100 today and triple-digit heat spreading on Thursday. Predicted temperatures. KMUD Studios in Southern Humboldt. High today is 88. Low tonight is 52, and high tomorrow is 91. Humboldt Bay, Eureka. High today is 60. Low tonight is 52. And high tomorrow is 60. Laytonville, Northern Mendocino. High today is 83. Low tonight is 51. And high tomorrow is 87. The coastal waters forecast from Point St. George to Cape Mendocino and out to 10 nautical miles. Small craft advisory in effect from this evening through Friday morning. Today, a wind northwest 5 to 10 knots, rising to 10 to 15 knots this afternoon. The waves, northwest 5 feet at 9 seconds and southwest 2 feet at 18 seconds. Patchy dense fog. Tonight, the wind north 10 to 15 knots. Waves northwest 6 feet at 8 seconds and northwest 2 feet at 17 seconds. Turning the page. Coastal waters forecast from Cape Mendocino to Point Arena and out to 10 nautical miles. A small craft advisory effect Friday evening through Friday evening. Today the wind northwest 15 to 20 knots, rising to 20 to 25 knots, with gusts up to 35 knots this afternoon. Waves northwest 7 feet at 7 seconds and southwest 3 feet at 18 seconds. Tonight the wind northwest 20 to 25 knots, with gusts up to 35 knots. Waves northwest 8 feet at 8 seconds and southwest 3 feet at 17 seconds. Lastly, here are the solar and lunar phases and tidal information. Today, Wednesday, the 8th of July, the sun rose in Shelter Cove at 5:55 a.m. and sunset will be at 8:47 p.m. for a total of 14 hours and 51 minutes of sunlight. The next last low tide today was at 11:28 a.m. at 1.9 feet. The following high tide will be at 6:11 p.m. at 6.1 feet. Today, the last quarter moon rose in the east at 12:46 a.m. and will set in the northwest at 2:52 p.m. According to the solar lunar theory, today is an average day for fishing. Now, the fish activity forecast is average. And take a journey of mind and time with the vinyl frontier, exploring the less traveled areas of vinyl music. Always an all vinyl musical experience. Wednesday at 1 p.m., right after Democracy Now. That's it for me right now.
0: Okay. But sit right there. We're going to get you. I'm going to... Let's see. I'm not going to back announce because it's kind of after the fact, but I will tell you what I played. In that last set there, we started with Apocalypse from Ma Muse. Then we had A Million Dreams from Pink. Power of the Heart was Milk. And Sovereignty Hymn, wasn't that a good one? That was the one about owning our bodies. I thought that was the beginning of freedom right there. We should give a nod to that. And after that was Janice Ian's 1776. And then we had Rhiannon Giddens on the Rosetta Tharp tune. Nope. Before that, Whitney Houston doing America the Beautiful. Just a quickie there. Wonderful voice. And then we had Up Above My Head. I Hear Music in the Air. Rhiannon Giddens covering that Rosetta Tharp tune. Okay. Now we're going to play one about Albert Einstein, and then we're going to come back and talk to Celeste about the play she saw. Yeah. And this is Chris Williamson here. Let's see. Oh, world.

0: That's a song about Marian Anderson and Albert Einstein. So, Celeste, you went to see a play.
1: Oh, it was great. I haven't been to L.A. in 53 years, so it was kind of different. It was in Burbank, Glendale. It was called EMC Square, and it was absolutely great. But what was really great is it was Wise Women Musical Theater Group. I didn't realize that. Wise Women Music Theater Group is a 5150 nonprofit organization that supports highly educated, entertaining musical productions of merit developed by women aged 50 and above. 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We are always open to all gender and age identities. This was a great play. It was so informative. It was about Albert Einstein's life as a person.
0: As a person. A human being. Like, playing the violin. I didn't know he played the violin.
1: Oh, no.
0: I thought he just wrote with chalk on the board.
1: Nope. What I learned is he did everything through music. He heard everything through the music. And he played violin. And he was a musician, too.
0: Wow.
1: Yeah, it was a great play. The person who created it, Karen Soroka, and Aloka, but Karen, this was Karen's dream. She came from a family of scientists and musicians, and this was her dream about doing a musical about Albert Einstein.
0: And Karen, it's a musical.
1: It's a musical, and it's great.
0: The musicians
1: were great.
0: That's great.
1: The ballerina was fantastic. Young and old Albert Einstein was great. Everybody walked out of that theater so happy.
0: Nice.
1: And they all loved it. So if you're in Burbank or you're going there, it's on until the 26th. And it's so worth it if you want to know about Albert.
0: Right on. Maybe we can get her to come do it up here.
1: Yeah,
0: sometime.
1: I'm hoping for her to come up here. That would be awesome to see this play.
0: You know, we have some pretty, excitable theater folks up here that would show up for it. All right. Well, thanks for that little tip. And
1: I love Wise Women Musical for women over 50.
0: I know. That kind of strikes a chord, doesn't it? Here we are, over 50.
1: Way over 50.
0: I know. Those youngsters of 50.
1: So if you got to play, go look up these women.
0: Yeah, there you go. All right. We're going to play a little more music before Democracy Now! Comes on. We'll see what we get to. This is Sonia.

0: Emmylou Harris right there. Wow. I see the light. There we go. All right. Oh, I'm going to read it from here. That makes sense. Okay. Before that, Waylon Jennings with One Voice. Actually, three voices, one at a time. There you go. Carole King, who so knows how to write something under 3 minutes, huh? So, yeah, that was One Small Voice talking about the emperor with no clothes on. And we started that set with Sonia, By My Silence, I Consent. All right. So there's some news.
1: Oh, yes.
0: Okay.
1: We have a fire. Evacuation warning zone information. HIA-EOO2, north of Oil Springs Road, south of California Highway 96, east of Bigfoot Scenic Byway, west of Oil Springs Road, Forest Road 10-N-02. HIA-EOO003, north of Carpenter Lane, Pine Creek Road, south of Bloody Camp Road, east of the Pine Creek Road, French Camp Road, west of Bigfoot Scenic Byway. There is an approximately 70-acre vegetation fire near milepost 16 of Highway 96 in the Hoopa Valley. That's more. It was 50 acres at the beginning of the show, and now it's 70 acres. There's a current road closure and evacuation warning. Highway 96 is closed from 3.2 to 6.1 miles east of Hoopa. Avoid the area. Again, that's a fire in the Hoopa Valley around milepost 16 of Highway 96. There is a road closure in that area and an evacuation warning north of the fire zone. Evacuation warnings Hoopa Valley for North Hoopa Valley from Hoopa to Wichipec. Zones HIA-E003 and HIA-E002. Get ready to leave. Prepare your belongings and be prepared to evacuate. Pray for it to not spread anymore. Yeah. That's what we need. All join hands and pray. No more fire in Willow Creek, in Hoopa.
0: Okay.
1: Good show today.
0: Good.
1: Good songs.
0: All right. We picked a few. All right, let's see what we got here. I can't see all of the screen at once, but we'll try this.

0: Leela Downs. Title of that is The Demagogue. All right. We're going to say our thank yous from the bottom of the hour. We're sort of around the bottom of the hour. Good.
1: Donors to KMUD include Whitethorn Construction offering building and gardening supplies. 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
2: That sounds like a good program.
0: Yeah. All right. Thank you. Thank you to all the underwriters. It's a great thing to do.
1: Become an underwriter.
0: Exactly. If you know somebody, and once you've heard it on the air, you can go in and thank them. When you go to those stores, you can say, thank you for supporting KMUD. You can do that as a listener. You know, I used to do that a lot when I used to shop. Okay. That's funny. All right. We're going to move on. We got a few more tunes.

All right, I'm going to give you the playlist, and we'll have one more track, maybe two. We'll see how it goes. But the reading is the hard part, so let me just do that. That was We Rise. And that's Betty Lane, I guess. Levine. There we go. Betty Levine. Before that, Joan Baez. I Wish the Wars Were All Over. Ahead of that, Disappear Fear with a Phil Oakes tune. Is Anybody Here? And let's see. Ahead of that. The Capitalist Blues. That's Layla McCalla. All right. And we're going to go out with, let's see, This Joy, because I like that song. And you all want to learn it because I think it's pretty simple.

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Keep it tuned right here.

0: thank you so much for being with us. I'm Amy Goodman. 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
1: 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It is 1 o'clock in the afternoon, nice sunny warm day. And I have an evacuation warning that I must read. Evacuation warning, Hoopa Valley for North Hoopa Valley from Hoopa to Wichipec zones HIA-E003 and HIA-E002. Get ready to leave. Prepare your belongings and prepare to evacuate. Evacuation warning zone information, HIA-E002, north of Oil Springs Road, south of California Highway 96, east of Bigfoot Scenic Byway, west of Oil Springs Road, Forest Route 10N02, HIA-E003, north of Carpenter Lane, Pine Creek Road, south of Bloody Camp Road, east of Pine Creek Road, French Camp Road, west of Bigfoot Scenic Byway. There is an approximately 10-acre vegetation fire near milepost 16 of Highway 96 in the Hoopa Valley. There is a current road closure and evacuation warning. Highway 96 is closed from mile marker 3.1 to 6.1 miles east of Hoopa. Avoid the area. Again, that's a fire in the Hoopa Valley around milepost 16 of Highway 96. There is a road closure in that area and evacuation north of the fire zone. I'm sure more information will be available when it is provided to KMUD. 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My name is Eddie. This is The Vinyl Frontier. It's an all-vinyl musical show, and I hope you're ready for a psychedelic experience. For today, this will be a psychedelic experience. We're going to start out with some Ultimate Spinach, and I believe this self-titled record is from 1968. We're going to hear two songs off of that, Your Head is Reeling and Doves in Hawk's Clothing. And Ultimate Spinach is Mind Food, the urgent communication of yes things, a belief that pop music deserves to be an art form taken as seriously as its content. Top 40 is not where it's at anymore. People's minds are waking up and they need good food, not the garbage starch that fills them up with air instead of substance. Rub the sleep out of your eyes and see what's happening around you. Believe in something real, but realize that reality is not always something that can be seen. True reality must be felt. You don't have to be perfect to be seen. The true reality must be felt. You don't have to be perfect to be beautiful, but when you are beautiful, you become more perfect. Let your senses feel. Yes, that is written within the Ultimate Spinach Record. 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
2: Collapsed laughter, running, falling, tripping across the minefield of your thoughts. Dissolved wondering, who am I? Why should I be alone, alone?

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His wife's dagger is hidden in her dress. He drinks joy.

Yes, that was the Beatles. Within You, Without You, off of Sgt. Pepper's. We also heard from the Incredible Strings Band, Pictures in a Mirror, off of the record titled I Looked Up. Country Joe and the Fish gave us Superbird about Nixon. Might as well be about Trump. Kind of similar, huh? Life and Times was the name of that record, and we started out with Ultimate Spinach. It is 1:33 in this afternoon, and you are listening to The Mud, Garberville, The Moo, Eureka, and the Laytonville. My name is Eddie. This is The Vinyl Frontier, an all-vinyl experience, and today also a psychedelic experience. We're just about peaking right now. Yes. And the Kinetic Sculpture Lab is opening its doors to the community for creativity, curiosity, and the glory of its open house on July 11th from noon to 2 p.m. at its new home at 1680 Samoa Boulevard in Arcata. Come explore the lab's new space, meet the makers, and get a behind-the-scenes look at the incredible human-powered art machines that define Humboldt's beloved kinetic culture. This is a chance for the community to connect with local artists, engineers, and builders who build these larger-than-life sculptures to life. Whether you're a longtime fan of the kinetic race or brand new to the scene, this event is a perfect opportunity to experience the magic of the lab's new home, support local teams, and bask in the glory of it all. Yes. Now next, Hot Tuna, 99 Year Blues, off of the record titled Burgers. And Richard Havens will play after that. Richard P. Havens. We're going to hear the song called Indian Rope Man. And I picked it because of the sound. It sounded kind of guitar-y and strings to match with the last few songs. And the name of that double vinyl is 1983. Up after that, some Fever Tree, some Animals, some Seeds, The Great Conspiracy, etc., etc.

That's right. You are listening to KMUD, Garberville 91.1, KMUE, Eureka 88.1, and KLAI, Laytonville 90.3, live and on demand online at kmud.org. My name is Eddie, and this has been The Vinyl Frontier. And we just listened to The Great Conspiracy, Living Dream, off of the vinyl record titled Peanut Butter Conspiracy. The Seeds gave us Flower Lady and Her Assistant, off of the record titled Future. Yes, The Animals gave us Monterey, The Twain Shall Meet. Fever Tree gave us two songs, Imitation Situation and San Francisco Girls, off of the record titled Fever Tree. Shout out to Kathy. Shout out to Mark. Yay, good friends. 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Thanks to Ramon's Bakery for supporting your voice in the Redwoods. So on Monday, I visited my dad in the nursing home, and he wanted to tell me about the psychologist and the teleconference that happens on this little iPad, but he couldn't say psychologist. He says the psychopath on the iPad wants to have a meeting. And I thought that was hilarious. And I asked my dad, would you rather be a sociopath or do you rather be a psychopath? And he said, I'd rather be a psychopath. You know, I agree. I'd rather be a psychopath too. So I post that question to you. If you had a choice between being a sociopath and a psychopath, what would you pick? All right, 2:03 in the afternoon, and I must read about evacuation warning Hoopa Valley for North Hoopa Valley from Hoopa to Wichipec, zones HIA-E003 and HIA-E002. Get ready to leave. Prepare your belongings and be prepared to evacuate. Evacuation warning zone information, HIA-E002, north of Oil Springs Road, south of California, Highway 96, east of Bigfoot Scenic Byway, west of Oil Springs Road, Forest Route 10N02, HIA-E003, north of Carpenter Lane, Pine Creek Road, south of Bloody Camp Road, east of Pine Creek Road, French Camp Road, west of Bigfoot Scenic Byway. There's approximately a 10-acre vegetation fire near milepost 16 of Highway 96 in the Hoopa Valley. There is a current road closure and evacuation warning. Highway 96 is closed from 3.2 to 6.1 miles east of Hoopa. Avoid the area. Again, that's a fire in the Hoopa Valley around milepost 16 of Highway 96. There is a road closure in that area and an evacuation warning north of the zone. Up next, we're going to listen to The Pretty Things. Hear the song Cry to Me off the Vintage Years. Pink Floyd is going to give us Summer 68. So that's the summer of 1968. Some of you may remember that summer. And that's off of Adam Hart Mother. We're also going to hear Jefferson Airplane and Blue Cheer. So let's listen to some music.

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4: Hey, thanks for tuning in. This is Simon here for the next 90 minutes with music and news from Europe. This show is pre-recorded. I unexpectedly had to do that. But I think you'll enjoy it. We're going to have another one of the Radio Stoyevsky programs with Jamie Cordes, who's a radio producer in the Washington, D.C. area. And she put together a show of music that's featured at music festivals this summer in the Czech Republic and Slovakia. So that's coming up very soon. We're going to have a little bit of news in between. And of course, at 3 o'clock, we'll have the community safety and awareness report and the weather. Thanks for your support. You know, it's desperately needed in these days, in these times. And there will be a membership drive again pretty soon here on this radio station. 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Thanks also to Finnish Country Sauna and Tubs and Cafe Mocha for their support of KMUD. They're located at 5th and J Streets in Arcata and serve European coffees, music and news inside with private hot tubs and saunas outside. They accept reservations at 707-822-2228. Finnish Country Sauna and Tubs is open at 11 a.m. every day. 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
5: News.
6: Prime Minister Andrej Babiš held a series of bilateral meetings with the leaders of the Netherlands, Slovakia, Bulgaria and Slovenia on the sidelines of the NATO summit in Ankara on Wednesday. According to the Bulgarian government, Babiš and Bulgarian Prime Minister Rumen Radev discussed expanding cooperation in defence and energy, as well as the impact of Russia's war in Ukraine and energy diversification in Central and Eastern Europe. President Petr Pavel is also attending the summit, where he has been holding separate bilateral talks focused on defence spending, support for Ukraine and closer European defence cooperation. A Ukrainian man born in former Czechoslovakia is among two suspects arrested in connection with last week's bombing in Monaco, Ukrainian media reported on Wednesday. According to the Ukrainian anti-corruption outlet Antikor, the suspect, identified as Yevhen Reun, was born in former Czechoslovakia in 1986. He and another man have been charged with the murder of Anastasia Berezovska, who was suspected of planting the bomb that seriously injured Ukraine businessman Vadim Yermolaev and his partner. Investigators are trying to establish who ordered the bombing. Berezovska's body was found near Kiev on Monday, and prosecutors say she was shot dead. One of the suspects has reportedly confessed to the killing. Despite growing boat traffic on Czech waterways, the number of boating accidents has remained stable, according to figures released by the State Navigation Administration on Wednesday. The authority recorded 21 accidents last year and 6 so far this year, none of them serious. The number of recreational vessels has roughly doubled in recent years, prompting increased police patrols on rivers and reservoirs. Officers are focusing on prevention and enforcing navigation rules. Electricity consumption in Czechia continued to grow in the second quarter of this year despite rising prices, according to an analysis by energy company Amper Meteo. Weather-adjusted electricity use was up 2.3% year-on-year, while electricity prices increased by 26%. Despite the recent growth, electricity consumption remains 5.5% below the average recorded before the energy crisis. Gas consumption also remains lower than pre-crisis levels, although it rose slightly compared with the same period last year. Solar power remained Czechia's largest renewable electricity source, accounting for more than three-quarters of renewable generation so far this year. Together with hydro and wind power, renewables covered just over 10% of the country's electricity consumption. And finally, a quick look at the weather. Thursday will be mostly sunny with afternoon temperatures reaching 23 to 25 degrees Celsius. I'm Ruth Vraňková, and that's the end of the news.

Dobry den, this is Jamie and you're listening to Radio Stoyevsky, which features music from Russia, the Balkans, and everywhere in between. Today our tour of the 2026 summer music festivals from the region will continue, this week taking a look at the lineups from a few festivals in Czechia and Slovakia. Both countries have several annual international music festivals that take place in the summertime, with the largest ones being held in July, the Pohoda Festival in Slovakia and the Colors of Ostrava Festival in the Czech Republic. We're going to spend most of our time today listening to some artists that will be performing at those two festivals, though we'll leave a little surprise at the end, so stay tuned. Starts off, we'll start with a preview of the lineup from Czechia's Colors of Ostrava Festival, which is a multi-genre event that has taken place annually since 2002, being held in Dolny Vítkovice on the site of a former iron and steel factory since 2012. This year it's being held from July 15th to 18th, and the band we just heard from this year's lineup was the Czech indie pop and rock band Časovač, or Timer. They're still fairly new on the Czech music scene, releasing their debut EP last spring, and they seem like a great up-and-coming band. The song we just heard to start us off was one of theirs that came out in July this year called Žádná chvíle, or No Time, or No Moment. It was released on a three-song collection titled Classic High School Pop Rock, and I feel like this one does sound like a good youthful song that you might listen to in high school, so hope you enjoyed that one to start us off. The next artist I want to feature from the Colors of Ostrava lineup this year is going to be the Czech singer-songwriter Tereza Luna, whose music lies on the border of R&B, indie pop, and electronic. She's another new Czech artist, premiering with her debut album Duši at the beginning of this year. She's a powerful voice and generally sings her songs in Czech, including in the energetic one we're going to hear next called Malala. She said the song is about freeing yourself from other people's expectations and returning to your true core nature, so some self-love in this next one. Hope you enjoy it. This is going to be Tereza Luna with her song Malala.

Next song will come from an interesting Czech ensemble called The Tap Tap, who will be delighting audiences at the Colors Festival this year. The group was founded in 1998 by students and graduates of Prague's Jedlička Institute, which serves people with physical and combined disabilities. And their songs have a quirky, almost theatrical and musical-like style to them, while also promoting inclusion and accessibility. The song I'm going to feature for them next is going to be one of their most famous, called Šiditel autobusu, or bus driver, which came out back in 2011, featuring several well-known Czech singers. It tells the story of a guy that uses a small bike as a mobility aid due to a physical disability, but has to battle with the bus driver to get him to let him bring it on the bus, in the process educating him about the legal regulations that require this to be allowed. It has a very whimsical music video taking place in this kind of DIY cardboard-created town, and I really enjoyed it, so I encourage you to search for it on YouTube if you get a chance. For now, hope you enjoy the song itself. This is going to be the Czech group The Tap Tap with the song Šiditel autobusu.

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0: You're tuned to the Eurobureau on KMUD. We're going to be back with Radio Stoyevsky after today's news from Radio Sweden.
1: There were chaotic scenes at Arlanda Airport north of Stockholm on Wednesday after technical issues at budget airline Ryanair's check-in counter. Newspaper Aftonbladet reports on hours-long queues for baggage check-in, with travellers then running through airport security to try and make it to their flight on time, only to be turned away at the gate. The newspaper's spoken with a number of travellers who ended up missing their flight to Greece due to the issue. Meanwhile, Newspaper Expressen, citing travellers who actually made it on board the plane, say it left the airport almost empty given how many passengers were delayed. Ryanair tells Aftonbladet in a statement those impacted by the temporary technical issue will be able to rebook their flights free of charge. About 100 passengers on board a ferry in the Stockholm archipelago had to be evacuated on Wednesday after a fire in the vessel's engine room. The fire started at around lunchtime, reports Swedish Radio's local P4 channel in Stockholm, and happened while the ferry was moored at Högenäs jetty on the island of Tinningö. Staff on board were able to put the fire out and no injuries have been reported. Inflation fell in June, according to preliminary figures from Statistics Sweden. The rate of inflation, according to the Consumer Price Index, was 0.7% in June, which is lower compared to May's 0.8%. The cause is thought to be lower food prices and transport costs. And a boa constrictor was found inside a box left in a forest outside Mjölby over the weekend, police say. The box was closed and had air holes, they say, and it's also said to have had a bowl of water. The County Administrative Board is now taking care of the reptile. Snakes that aren't native to Sweden can often cope with the summers here, but not the cooler seasons, so police aren't treating the incident as potential animal abuse. A member of the public who found the animal kept it in their bathroom for 2 days before contacting police, despite being themselves rather scared of snakes, reports Swedish Radio's local channel in Östergötland. And those were Wednesday's headlines from Radio Sweden. I'm Michael Walsh. We'll be back with another news update on Thursday.
2: You're listening to Radio Stoyevsky, which features music from Russia, the Balkans, and everywhere in between. Our next song is going to come from an artist from abroad that will be making her way to the Czech Colors of Ostrava Festival this year, the Ukrainian pop singer and bandura player Marina Krut. Marina is known for her unique style of Ukrainian pop that incorporates her magical bandura playing into modern styles and jazz-tinged songs. This next song I want to feature is actually a cover she released last November of a beloved Ukrainian song from the 70s by singer-songwriter Volodymyr Ivasyuk called «Pisnya bude pomiz nas», or «The Song Will Be Between Us». Krut's version of the song is a little more folk-forward than many of her other pop songs, but I loved how this one shows off the beauty of the bandura as an instrument while also giving new life to a Ukrainian classic. It's a slower one, so you can sit back and relax during the next one. It's going to be Marina Krut with her song «Pisnya bude pomiz nas».

0: Now I've got a song for you from one of my favorite Czech artists that will be performing at this year's Colors of Ostra Festival, the charming Czech singer-songwriter Pokač. Pokač has become known on the Czech music scene over the years for his humorous songs that typically satirize everyday absurdities alongside catchy acoustic guitar and ukulele melodies. The song I want to feature from him next is going to be a country western style one he released in 2021 called Cowboy. This one actually sings from the perspective of a guy who says he doesn't have any desire to be a cowboy, saying that he likes being a city boy and living in places where he can go to cafes rather than going to the stables and smelling like horses. Even though it's kind of an anti-cowboy song, it's full of fun country twang throughout, which I thought was interesting to hear accompanied by Czech language lyrics, so get ready to burn the breeze with this next one. It's going to be Cowboy by Czech singer-songwriter Pokač.
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Well, it's just gone a little bit past 3 o'clock. You're tuned into the Euro Bureau with Simon here on the Redwood Community Radio. That's KMUD, Garberville, 91.1 FM and HD1. 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And KLAI, Laytonville, 90.3. 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

0: Korea and online at kmud.org, live and on demand. Next, we're going to have the Community Safety and Awareness Report and a look at the weather. And then we continue with Radio Stoyevsky, sprinkled with some more news. Well, I've got the Community Safety and Awareness Report right here. We read it at 11 and at 3 on weekdays. And I can tell you that it is July 8th. It's Wednesday. And all outdoor burning has been suspended at this time. In Humboldt, Food for People is hosting food distributions in Eureka until 3:45. In Arcata from 4 to 6. In Garberville, started at 2, it's going till 4. The Northern California Community Blood Bank's Bloodmobile is at Murphy's Market and Deli at 4020 Walnut Drive in Eureka until 4. And in Trinidad at 1 Main Street until 7 p.m. And, of course, at the Northern California Community Blood Bank's headquarters at 2524 Monday through Friday. You can schedule an appointment at nccbb.net. In Mendocino, the Mendocino Food Network is hosting food distributions in Ocaya until 4 p.m. and in Willits until 4:30. Also, meals are provided Monday through Friday at Willits Daily Bread from 4:30 to 5:30 and at the Mendocino Coast Hospitality House in Fort Bragg right now at 3 p.m. You're invited to tune in to KMUD tonight, 7 to 8, for the Healy Senior Center Board of Directors talk show. And it's a call-in show, and you're most welcome to participate. That's the Healy Senior Center Board of Directors talk show between 7 and 8 tonight on KMUD. Coming up at 5:30 this afternoon on KMUD, it's the Eco News Report, and we've got this little promo for that show.
1: On this week's Eco News Report, we are joined this week by a very special guest, Anne Velisis, the author of Abalone, The Remarkable History and Uncertain Future of California's Iconic Shellfish. What is an abalone?
2: There's 7 species on the whole coast of California. Here in Northern California, we have 3, but one is sort of the dominant one, which is red abalone.
0: Tune in at 5:30 to hear all about abalone. This concludes the Community Safety and Awareness Report. We read it at 11 and at 3 on weekdays. So let's take a look at the weather. Inland areas will get much hotter with 90s to near 100 today and triple-digit heat spreading on Thursday. The forecast temperatures for southern Humboldt today, 88 tonight, 52 tomorrow, 91. Humboldt Bay, 60 today, 52 tonight, and 60 tomorrow. And Laytonville, northern Mendocino, 83, 51, and 87. The coastal waters forecast from Point St. George to Cape Mendocino and out to 10 nautical miles. There's a small craft advisory in effect from this evening through Friday morning. Tonight, wind north 10 to 15 knots and waves northwest 6 feet at 8 seconds and southwest 2 feet at 17 seconds. And from Cape Mendocino to Point Arena and out to 10 nautical miles, there's a small craft advisory also in effect through Friday evening. Tonight, wind northwest 20 to 25 knots with gusts up to 35 knots. Waves northwest 8 feet at 8 seconds and southwest 3 feet at 17 seconds. Lastly, the solar and lunar phases and tidal information. Today, the sun rose at 5:55 a.m. in Shelter Cove. It will set at 8:47. Somebody calculated that this is 14 hours and 51 minutes of daylight. And the low tide was at 11:28 a.m., 1.9 feet, and high tide will be at 6:11, 6.1 feet. The last quarter moon rose at 12:46, and it has set at 2:52. And according to the solar theory, today is an average day for fishing. The fish activity forecast is average. We will continue with Radio Stojevski with music from Czech and Slovak summer music festivals. But before that, we have a handful of stories from Denmark, courtesy of Julian Isherwood.
3: The Danish embassy in Iran has been reopened. Foreign Minister Lars Løkke Rasmussen has informed the Foreign Policy Committee of the move. The Danish embassy in Iran has been temporarily closed to the public since March the 10th, 2026, due to the serious situation in the country. In light of the improved security situation in Iran, the embassy in Tehran is reopened. Denmark's ambassador to Iran has been working from the embassy since the 19th of June. The Iranian authorities have been informed about the embassy's reopening and the ambassador's return. With the reopening, Denmark follows a number of other EU countries that have also reopened their embassies in Tehran. The reopening of the embassy in Tehran does not change the fact that the Ministry of Foreign Affairs continues to advise against all travel to Iran, just as Danes who are staying in Iran are still encouraged to leave the country. There has been a sharp drop in the number of residence permits granted to students from Nepal and Bangladesh. New figures from the Immigration and Integration Ministry show that around 50 permits were issued in the first 5 months of this year, compared to about 800 in the same period last year. Immigration and Integration Minister Morten Bødskov says the changes are working as intended, adding that the student visa system should be used for education, not as a route into the Danish labour market. The government is now planning further restrictions. A previously proposed measure will be introduced, removing the possibility for international students from outside the EU to bring family members with them to Denmark. There are also plans to shorten the period graduates can stay in the country to look for work after completing their studies. The changes follow a recent rise in student arrivals from both Bangladesh and Nepal, alongside concerns that some may have used study programs as a pathway to work. Universities and education groups have previously warned that tighter rules could make Denmark less attractive to international students, though no reaction is included in the ministry's statement. Now, if you think about the fruit in your kitchen, bananas, avocados, tomatoes, for example, before they reached you, many travelled thousands of miles. But along the way, millions of tons never make it to store shelves. One of the main reasons is something you can't see, a natural gas called ethylene. Ethylene controls how fruit ripens, but during the transport, when produce is packed tightly into containers, the gas builds up in the air. That speeds up ripening and often spoilage. Now, researchers at the University of Copenhagen believe they may have found a solution in a very simple material, clay. The team, led by Associate Professor Heloisa Bordallo, modified ordinary clay so it can trap ethylene gas. By tweaking its structure to create more tiny spaces, they made it capable of absorbing and holding significantly larger amounts of the gas. That means less ethylene in the air and slower ripening. The idea is simple. Small sachets or pads of the clay could be placed with fruit during shipping, working much like the moisture-absorbing packets you find in packaging. The benefit? less waste and potentially better fruit, because today much produce is picked early to survive long journeys, which affects flavour. If ripening can be controlled, the fruit could be harvested later, closer to its peak. Researchers say that the next step is testing the material in real packaging. If it works, clay could help tackle one of the biggest challenges in the global food system.
4: This is Radio Stoyevsky, which features music from Russia, the Balkans, and everywhere in between. Today, once again, continuing on our tour through summer music festivals in the region with some songs by artists from the lineups of several music festivals taking place in Slovakia and Czechia this summer of 2026. Next up, I've got a song for you from one more act that will be at the Colors of Ostrava Festival this year in Czechia, the Czech singer-songwriter Kateřina Maritika and folk band The Banjis. Kateřina debuted with her album Sami in 2020 and has become one of the country's most successful singer-songwriters. At Colors this year, she'll be collaborating with the band The Banjis, who have accompanied her in a number of songs done in a more folk rock and Americana style. This next one is going to be one that they did together on her 2024 album Plamen called Poprvé, or First. It's an upbeat, jolly one, so I hope you enjoy it. It's going to be Kateřina Maritika and The Banjis with the song Poprvé.

For the next batch of songs in our mix today, we'll hear from some of the artists performing at Slovakia's 2026 Pohoda Festival, set to take place from July 8th to 11th at the Trenčín airfield in Slovakia, close to the border with the Czech Republic. Pohoda is an international festival that's been taking place since 1997 and features a variety of alternative electronica, world music, and punk music, alongside other artistic programs. The first act I want to feature from this year's Pohoda lineup is going to be the world-renowned Romani brass band from Romania, Fanfare Ciocărlia. They've now performed around the world and have 12 albums to their name, with one of their hits being the cover song we're going to hear next, their stylized version of the classic rock song Born to be Wild. It's a great one that transforms the song into an explosion of trumpets, saxophones, and appropriately wild vocal energy, so if you're ready, this is going to be Fanfare Ciocărlia with their version of the song Born to be Wild.

The next group I want to feature from this year's Pohuda lineup is going to be the Serbian alternative rock band Koi Koi, who will be making their way to Slovakia this July. Koi Koi is a Belgrade-based band that rose in popularity on the alternative scene in the Balkans over the past couple years with its first two albums. And today I want to take us back to a song from their first collection, Pozvi u stranu, or Calls to the Side, to a track called Dodol, or Down. This one potentially draws inspiration from traditional South Slavic rain dance rituals known as dodole, with lyrics that sing about a storm getting stronger while murderers get let off the hook. In any case, it's a hypnotic song with some nice layered vocal arrangements, so if you enjoy it, this is going to be Koi Koi with the song Dodol.

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2: Foreign Minister reaffirms support for Ukraine. Slovakia to keep defense spending above 2%. President honors Venezuela rescue team. Foreign Minister Juraj Blanár said Slovakia will continue providing humanitarian and non-lethal assistance to Ukraine, but believes the country should not become a member of NATO. Blanár welcomed what he described as a growing consensus within the alliance that Ukraine's future lies outside NATO. He said Slovakia would continue supporting Ukraine with humanitarian aid and military equipment. Slovakia is expected to spend 2.02% of its GDP on defense in 2026, according to updated NATO estimates released ahead of the alliance's summit in Ankara. The government plans to gradually increase defense spending to 3.5% of GDP by 2034, while keeping it at around 2% next year. NATO members agreed last year to work towards spending 5% of GDP on defense and related security investments by 2035. According to the latest figures, Lithuania currently spends the largest share of its GDP on defense, followed by Estonia and Latvia. Education Minister Tomáš Drucker announced that Bratislava will be one of the only two European cities to host the release of the 2025 PISA education results on the 8th of September. The event will bring together education experts from Central and Eastern Europe and Central Asia to discuss the findings and share best practices. Drucker said the PISA study provides an important benchmark of how well schools prepare students for the future rather than simply testing memorized knowledge. Around 6,000 Slovak students from 301 schools took part in the international OECD assessment earlier this year. President Peter Pellegrini, Defense Minister Robert Kaliňák and Foreign Minister Juraj Blanár have traveled to Ankara for the NATO summit. Allied leaders will discuss Euro-Atlantic security, defense investment and support for Ukraine. During the visit, President Peter Pellegrini is also scheduled to hold bilateral talks with the Turkish President Recep Tayyip Erdogan. Košice has been named one of the five finalists for the title of the European Green Capital 2028. The European Commission's competition recognizes cities with outstanding achievements in sustainability, including air quality, biodiversity, waste management, and climate action. Košice will compete against cities in Denmark, Poland, Portugal and Spain. The winner will be announced on the 8th of October in Guimarães, Portugal.
1: Topical issue.
2: President Peter Pellegrini has honored Slovak firefighters and mountain rescuers who took part in the international rescue mission following the devastating earthquake in Venezuela. At the reception in the presidential palace, Pellegrini praised their professionalism, courage and dedication, saying they had become ambassadors of solidarity, humanity and Slovakia's willingness to help those in need. He also highlighted the close cooperation between international rescue teams during the operation. The 20-member Slovak team, supported by four rescue dogs, spent 5 days working in the earthquake-hit region alongside more than 700 rescuers from 19 countries before returning home on Sunday. Team commander Zdenko Gašparík, said the mission provided valuable experience and left a positive impression on the local population.
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4: You're listening to the Eurobureau with Simon here on KMUD. At 4 o'clock, you will be served a jazz feast by Bayer. Stay tuned for that. And we'll get back to Radio Stoyevsky in a moment. But first, I'd like to let you know that support for KMUD comes from listeners like you. And we thank you very much. And from Ramon's Bakery, Arcata, McKinleyville, and Eureka. Open every day from 6:30 a.m. with coffee and fresh bakery items. 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
5: You're listening to Radio Stoyevsky, which features music from Russia, the Balkans, and everywhere in between. The next song will come from the Ukrainian band Kalush Orchestra, who grew to international fame after winning the Eurovision Song Contest in 2022. The group is the spin-off project of the rap group Kalush, keeping the modern hip-hop vibe of the original group but adding in Ukrainian folk styles and instruments. They released a song last year in July that I want to play next called Nostalgia or Nostalgia. The group said it's a song about the hard-to-explain but easy-to-recognize feelings of going home and the nostalgia that we feel from being with the people that we love. So a song appropriate for all those that might be heading home to spend some time with loved ones this summer. This is going to be Kalush Orchestra with the track Nostalgia.

We're going to hear a few last songs today by artists set to perform at the Pohoda Festival in Slovakia this year, moving on to a song from the Slovak band Para. Para is one of Slovakia's most enduring alternative rock bands, and they'll actually be celebrating their 30th anniversary along with the Pohoda Festival itself this year. They've apparently been one of the festival's most regular acts over the years, having performed at the event 17 times, so I guess this will be lucky number 18. Up next, I want to play a song of theirs they released in 2023 called Na Ceste, or On the Road, which sings about the passing of time and being there for the ones that we love as they stay on the road, keeping us moving towards new beginnings. Enjoy, this is going to be Para with their song Na Ceste.

We'll now hear from another group from Ukraine that will be making their way to Pohoda this year, the electro-folk duo Yuko, featuring folk vocalist Yulia Yorina. The group released their debut album Ditch in 2017 and quickly gathered a strong fan base with their transformation of Ukrainian folk songs into electronic dance music. And while they went on a hiatus in 2020, they'll be making a brief return this year through several reunion concerts to celebrate their project's 10th anniversary. So I'm sure the audience will savor the sounds, getting them live while they can. Up next, we'll hear a song of theirs from the album Ditch called Vodobyoro, which weaves in traditional folk lyrics about romantic chores like fetching water in a pine forest while the linen is drying. It's another hypnotic song, this time with electro-folk flair, so prepare to get caught in a digital trance. This is going to be Yuko with the song Vodobyoro.

We'll now hear from one more artist that will be returning to Slovakia's Pohoda Festival this year, one of Slovakia's most successful singer-songwriters, Jana Kirchner. This year at the festival, Jana will be performing together with a Slovak jazz ensemble called the Robert Balzer Trio for a concert that they say will connect to the music, emotions, and stories of songs that have shaped the Slovak music scene across generations. So, sounds pretty cool, but to give you a taste of Jana's music in the meantime, we're going to hear a song of hers called Struny, or Strings, that she released in 2024. This one sings about always feeling a little bit different, but learning to embrace it and letting your unique tones grow inside you like trees, as the lyrics go. It's another great one from Jana, so if you like it, this is going to be her song, Struny.

Od malička som vždy bola, bola divá, bola divá. 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A tie tóny vo mne.

We're going to close out our show today with a song from one last band performing at one other festival that took place in the Czech Republic this summer, the Mighty Sounds Festival. Celebrating its 20th anniversary this year, the festival was held from June 26th to 28th in Tábor in the South Bohemian region of the Czech Republic, and it focuses primarily on punk rock, indie rock, hardcore, reggae, and ska music. The song I'm going to close this out with today is going to come from a Czech band that performed at the Mighty Sounds Festival this year called Totalni Nasazeni, or Total Commitment. They're a punk rock band from Slane that was formed in 1990, and the song I'm going to play to end our show today from them is going to be one that I would have loved to see them perform at the festival, a silly but very enjoyable song called Kazoo or Die. As you might expect from the title, it's a kazoo-laden song with punk rock and ska energy that also takes on the Moldovan hit Dragoste Dinte, which is often also known as Mayahi, so lots of Eastern European goodness packed into this last one. I'm sure the crowds enjoyed this one at the festival this year and hope it will bring some kazoo power into the rest of your day. With that, I hope you've enjoyed this week's exploration of songs from the region taking part in Slovakia's Pohoda Festival and the Czech Republic's Colors of Ostrava and Mighty Sounds Festival this summer of 2026. We'll be back next week, but hope you'll continue to follow Radio Strayevsky on Mixcloud, Facebook, and Instagram for all the latest updates in the meantime. This is going to be the song Kazoo or Die by the band Totalni Nasazeni.

And so ends another edition of Radio Dostoevsky, and we're close to the end of the Eurobureau for this week. Next week, Bjana will probably sit in, so we look forward to that. And right now, big thanks to our underwriter for this hour, and that's Finnish Country Sauna and Tubs and Cafe Mocha, located at 5th and J Streets in Arcata. They serve European coffees, music and news inside, with private hot tubs and saunas outside. They accept reservations at 707-822-2228. Finnish Country Sauna and Tubs is open at 11 a.m. every day. Thank you for tuning in. I'm going to leave you with something by Judith Owen. It's a familiar tune. It's a very nice, slow version for summertime.

0: All right. Yeah, I love that cut.
1: Let's slow down a little bit here.
0: Yeah. Okay. That was the Soul Rebels doing Sweet Dreams Are Made of These. That's off of their Unlock Your Mind. Yeah, good to unlock your mind release. And Renee Marie sang Just My Imagination off her Voice of the Beautiful Country that was released in 2011. Let's see, we heard, what was it in front of that? Oh yeah, St. Louis Blues. That was off of Herbie Hancock's Gershwin's World, released in 1998. And you might have recognized Stevie Wonder in there on the vocals and harmonica. Herbie Hancock on piano and on Hammond B3 and lots of other great folks on that one. And California Dreamin', that was done by George Benson off of his White Rabbit release. And that featured, of course, George Benson on the electric guitar, and he had Earl Klug on the acoustic guitar. I think that was the first time they recorded together, and then they did a whole bunch of releases after that together. Ron Carter on bass and Herbie Hancock on electric piano, Ayerto on percussion. Yeah, excellent. And we started out that set with Summertime off of Herbie Hancock's Gershwin's World, and that featured Joni Mitchell on the vocals and Stevie Wonder on harmonica, Wayne Shorter on soprano sax. Okay, so, now I want to play an important announcement for you. One second.
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0: All right. Thank you. Thank you, Shanine, for that. Yes, that is a really important message because it's a year ago this month. In fact, a year ago, just a few days ago, that we lost our Corporation for Public Broadcasting funding, $160,000 that we thought we were going to get. So anything that you can do to help, increasing your monthly sustaining membership, become a member if you've never been one before, renew it if you haven't done it lately, or make an additional donation. Thank you. And so now we're going to play something off of Regina Carter, a favorite here at Jazz Feast, off of, this is her off of her Motor Cities CD, which has a lot of wonderful cuts on it. And this is another Stevie Wonder composition. Here we go.

All right. That was, of course, Lay Lady Lay off of, it was off of John Medeski and Jack DeJohnette and John Scofield's and Larry Grenadier's release called Hudson. Of course, that was a Bob Dylan tune, and that was John Medeski on acoustic piano and electric piano, and the Hammond B3. They just play all this stuff, and John Scofield on guitar, and Larry Grenadier on double bass, and Jack DeJohnette on the drums. That was a release that came out in 2017. 501 here at your community radio station. That's KMUD Garberville, 91.1 FM, KMUE Eureka, 88.1 FM, KLAI Laytonville, 90.3 FM, Shelter Cove, you're getting us at 99.5, or you might be listening on your computers at kmud.org, where you can just push that